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2: Well, hello, my dear brothers and sisters. I want to welcome you to another episode of Countdown to Eternity. And I am with the great Tom Hughes. Bro, we have a lot to talk about.
3: We do.
2: And I know you've got some stuff. So let's run with that.
3: Okay, let's just start off, everybody. Let's get James all kinds of wound up. So Peter Thiel or Thiel, I don't know how to pronounce his name because I've heard it pronounced both ways by people that all claim to know him and know the only way to pronounce his name. But he says this, the only real way to slow AI is a one world government. Get this, in theory, this is a direct quote from him, you could slow AI down if you had genuine deep cooperation around the whole world, but I think that would require a one world government. No, we're not making this up. It would require a one world government, get this everybody, with real teeth and real force. Tell me this, James, and the sort of classical liberal part of me thinks that is almost like jumping from the frying pan into the fire, and that the cure, a one world government, is worse than the disease of the AI itself. And then, of course, you can have fake global government where we have a lot of conferences discuss it, a lot of somewhat empty statements that get put out. And then there's also, of course, a risk that it ends up being slowed down in the West and not in China. And then there's more. You know, then we can bring in the Pope in. But when you look at this and go, okay, James, just taking apart just a little bit of what he said, his warning is real. I mean, I think, you know, you and I would warn about these things all the time. So he's saying the cure they're going to come up, basically he's projecting what they're going to come up with the cure is a one world government. We all got to band together. I mean, it sounds like we're watching a James Bond movie or just whatever. And you're looking at this stuff going, this stuff is just nuts, but it's real. And this is a real conversation going on right now.
2: Okay, I don't know if people know who Peter Thiel is. So just for the benefit, because like this is critical, and it's the first time I've actually had this quote read to me. So it produces all kind of reaction in my mind. But like I want to contextualize this because people ought to know a little bit about him. Okay, and once you know a little bit about him, only then will you recognize just how serious this is. First of all, he's not a millionaire tech investor. He's a billionaire tech investor, okay? He's the guy that co-founded PayPal. He's also, as many of you know, the co-founder of Palantir. Now, that's really interesting because Palantir specializes in combining massive amounts of data. Listen to this. For governments. This is what Palantir does. They do it for governments. They do it for militaries, like literally military, like government militaries all over the world, intelligence agencies. Palantir has technology all up in every three-letter agency that we have here in the country, and they also bring services like that to large institutions. So when we start talking about the private sector joining up with a one world government environment, these guys stand at the center of it. Palantir functions as an apt demonstration of like how technologically possible it is to centralize everything like surveillance and identification and tracking, like even decision-making. It is the epitome. It is the gold standard of everything that we think about when

0: talk about the credit, social credit system. And by the way, you know this, I know this, we've talked about this to our audience, but he has spent publicly, like years, this guy has been talking about the Antichrist. He's been talking about the one world government, probably not as apt as he's been saying it lately. The guy regularly talks about technology and the end times. Okay? Like, do you remember, bro, in 2025? I think you remember this. In 2025, he gave I think it was either a 3 or a 4-part lecture on that subject, specifically on the Antichrist.
1: On the Antichrist, right.
0: So he says that the Antichrist is like this real end times totalitarian ruler. He doesn't look at it as a symbol or a force.
1: Right.
0: And so this is about as real as it gets, bro.
1: It is. And when we think of him, is in that speech, he quoted 2 Thessalonians chapter 2.
0: And he also quoted 1 Thessalonians 5.
1: Chapter 5.
0: Yep.
1: About peace and safety.
0: Yep, 100%.
1: And then sudden destruction. He goes through. So he has a working knowledge of eschatology.
0: He sees himself as a part of the fulfillment of Daniel chapter 12:4, even though he doesn't really understand the context of Daniel 12:4. With the whole idea of them running to and fro and knowledge being increased, it speaks more of knowledge of the word of God, but still in general, he sees himself as the fulfillment of all of that. He looks at it as like it's being fulfilled through me and my company and many others around me that are doing this kind of thing.
1: Right. Well, I would go so far as to say this. It's obvious that he watches some prophecy messages.
0: He has to.
1: And there is some of it that's wrong too, which leads me to believe, okay, there's certain things he's watching. Like you said, Daniel chapter 12. He totally has out of context. It's clearly not what that's speaking of. But on him, we can even take it a little bit further. There's people that have in the prophecy world that have taken the things that he said and they've gone so far to say, okay, look, Peter Thiel's the Antichrist. Well, just because of what he said, I just don't play that pin the tail on the Antichrist.
0: Yeah, I mean, he doesn't meet the biblical precedent to be the Antichrist, but lots of people do say that.
1: Right, and I gotta bring this up too. Speaking of, we also read in Daniel chapter 11 where when it comes to Antichrist, James, you know this well, you and I both dealt with it so many times, where it says he does not have the desire of women.
0: Meaning.
1: And that is totally taken out of context.
0: Yeah, they think he's gay.
1: Listen, everybody, has nothing to do with Antichrist being homosexual, just like Daniel chapter 12, verse 4, has nothing to do with technology and traveling. That is not what either of those have to do with. So Daniel chapter 11, speaking of the desire of women and Antichrist not having the desire of women, that is not a passage that is talking about sexual preference. That's not what's going on there. The passage is talking about him exalting himself above all gods, him being the God of heaven. That desire of women is a Jewish idiom for a Jewish woman to give birth to the Messiah. There's no thought of a Messiah apart from himself is what that's speaking of.
0: It
1: has nothing to do with sexual preference. Friends, all I'd say is this, as James would, read it in context and you go, wait a minute, you're right, this isn't about sex. And Daniel chapter 12 is not about, it's not about technology and traveling. Daniel asked the specific question, tell me, what will these things be? How's it going to come about? Fill me in. Give me the word and everything. Daniel, shut up and close the words until the time of then. Many will run to and fro. Knowledge will increase, but shut up these words. It's not for you to know. The wicked will see it, will not understand, but the wise will see it and they will understand. What's Daniel want to know? What's the tribulation going to be like?
0: Right.
1: And the people, a direct quote out of the book of Amos, running to and fro is of running to and fro through the word to get the correct biblical prophetic understanding of what's going on.

0: Yeah.
1: It has nothing to do with technology or air travel. And I know that's going to that bother some people, but those are both passages.
0: Yeah, and
1: it's Antichrist,
0: really
1: listen, the Antichrist, James, you and I both know, he could be gay. We don't know that. But Daniel chapter 11 has nothing to do with.
0: It does.

0: phrase is, neither shall he have or neither shall he regard the God of his fathers. I think that's what it says. And then it says, nor the desire of women, not the desire for women. It's the desire of women, meaning the whole idea in the Jewish mind and the Jewish heart is that every Jewish woman has always desired to be the one who would bring birth to the Messiah. That's the actual picture. Okay. Yeah. It doesn't refer to that. And by the way, it's so interesting because even if you take the old school, you know, Tammuz association with it, right? You still look at it that way. And by the way, the context is really important. It says it. What does he disregard? He disregards the God of his fathers. He disregards any God for that matter, right? I mean, it says that he's going to magnify himself above all like deities. I mean, I think that's probably the picture that it's drawing. So when it talks about the desire of women, it has nothing to do with the sexual orientation. In other words, he's not concerned about the push or the pull that people have concerning the Messiah because he's going to replace him. That's the picture.
1: It's exactly. And so hence, he is the one who sits in the temple and demands to be worshipped as God because it is his, all of this is his attempt to usurp the authority of the true Messiah, the Lord Jesus Christ.
0: Yep.
1: That's what Daniel chapter 11 is talking about.
0: Yep.
1: Not whether or not the guy likes dudes. That has nothing to do with it. You know, I mean, and so it's unfortunate. So there's a lot of these things. You know, the Chinese army of 200 million
2: soldiers. That's another ridiculous.
1: That's another one. So there's a lot of these things that are where stuff has been taken out of context. Videos get made out of, and they're really easy to jump on that bandwagon and say, look, see, it's being fulfilled. And that's just a reminder where we really need to be careful and stick to the context and we'll get it. What's the Hebrew meaning? What's the Greek meaning? Wherever you are in the Bible, go for it. Okay, now with him, and again, James and I are obviously not saying as many of that Peter Thiel is Antichrist. He just doesn't fit that. But there's no doubt, James, what's happening is not just through him, but Elon Musk, Sam Altman. You just go right on down the list. The technology that is being developed today is necessary to bring about such things as the mark of the beast.
0: Yeah, 100%.
1: To be able to control the masses. AI is necessary for this to come about. Peter Thiel and Palantir, a necessary type of advancement in technology to control the masses.
0: Yep.
1: Tokenization would be another thing. These things are all necessary. And it's not a coincidence that way we see everything going on with Israel right now, anti-Semitism. But I mean, we can look across the board, all of the different signs that the Bible gives us for the last days. It's also not a coincidence that not until nowadays has there all of a sudden been these billionaires / trillionaires who are rising up in the tech world because that's what it would take to advance technology to the place that's being advanced right now in order to bring about these things. It is for such a time as this. This must converge. God didn't allow the technology to get here until the generation that we live in while we see everything else coming together.
2: Yeah, I couldn't agree with you more.
1: All right, so check this out. I got to throw this out. Because, James, this is a throwback. I don't know if it was 5 years ago. You might remember. You played a clip. I was doing a program with you. Could have been 6 years ago. Prince Charles, who became King Charles.
0: Oh, yeah?
1: He's talking about this individual very obscurely. And he's talking about climate laws.
0: Yep.
1: Climate lies, whatever. And he says in there that he has trillions at his disposal. And what did he say? We must confront this with warlike mannerisms or warlike footing. Do you remember what he said?
0: I'm actually going to find the quote.
1: No way.
0: Because I'm almost certain I have it.
1: Oh, well, I know you played it several times way back.
0: Here we go. Here we go.
1: You got it?
0: I can't believe I have it.
1: Okay, friends. Let me preface this. As James gets ready to show this, I want to go back to the words Peter Thiel just said just the other day and what King Charles said was 5 or 6 years ago?
0: Yeah.
1: Okay, let's play this. So we're going to tie it all in together because this makes it remarkable.
0: Yeah, and it is, just brace yourself. Because this is big stuff. And this was at the time, this was Prince Charles. And I believe this was COP26.

0: So this kind of gives you an idea of where we were here. Okay. So you gotta take a look at this. This is nuts. Okay, here we go. Take a listen.
1: So, ladies and gentlemen, my plea today is for countries to come together to create the environment that enables every sector of industry to take the action required.
0: Every sector of every industry. The mobilization is remarkable, but we haven't seen anything yet. Here we go.
1: We know this will take trillions, not billions of dollars. We also...
0: Trillions, not billions of dollars.
2: Trillions. It gets better, too.
0: Oh, no. He is basically eliminating... He is quantifying the cost of the problem to be so significant that the idea of being comfortable with a cashless society becomes more significant here. Listen to what he's going to say. Because he's going to say... Beyond the GDP of all countries combined. He's going to make reference to that. That's significant. Listen to this.
1: Know that countries, many of whom are burdened by growing levels of debt, simply cannot afford to go green. Here we need a vast military-style campaign to marshal the strength of the global private sector.
0: We need a vast... military-style campaign to marshal the strength of the global private sector.
2: That's it, baby.
0: Vast military-style campaign to marshal the strength of the global private sector. Here we go. Get ready. This is where it gets interesting. Okay? Listen to this.
1: With trillions at his disposal.
0: Whose disposal? Trillions at whose disposal,
2: no,
0: dude?
2: This is no kidding.
0: Listen, the chicken hadn't come home to roost yet. This is where it gets even more interesting. Listen to this.
1: Far beyond global GDP.
0: Far beyond global GDP. That is the combined global capacities ability to produce gross national product combined. It is beyond that capacity. It's a cashless society he's talking about. And if you don't believe me, listen to this.
1: And with the greatest respect, beyond even the governments of the world's leaders.
0: Beyond the governments of the world's leaders. In other words, the world's leaders aren't even capable of doing that. It has to be the guy that has trillions at his disposal.
2: This is what, 5 years ago, something like that?
0: No, but listen to what he says at the end. Just in case anybody's got a question in their mind. Ready? Here we go.
1: It offers the only real prospect of achieving fundamental economic transition.
0: It offers the only real prospect for fundamental, notice this, fundamental economic transition. But wait, here's the problem. I want to go back and just listen to this again, because this is critical that we understand what's happening here. Okay?
1: It offers the only real prospect of achieving fundamental economic transition.
0: Okay, fundamental economic transition. At what point did this discussion become fundamental economic transition? Where did it go from global warming, climate change, to fundamental economic transition? He's telling you what he's doing. He's telling you that he's using the climate problem to bring fundamental economic transition. That means a cashless society in a cashless world.
2: Okay, can I read something?
0: Yes, sir.
2: Okay, friends, you got to hear the rest of the next few minutes we got together, because this is crazy. James, I remember that when you first played that, I was doing a program with you 5-6 years ago, whenever it was. So 1991, I know, James, you know this is just a refresher for everybody or anybody who doesn't know it, which a lot of people are not well aware of this. The Club of Rome published a book titled The First Global Revolution. And friends, this is their exact quote. Think of everything you just heard King Charles say. And this is a quote from the book. In searching for a common enemy against whom we can unite, we came up with the idea that pollution, the threat of global warming, water shortages, famine, and the like would fit the bill. So we got this idea. We need a common enemy. Who's the common enemy? Man, check this out. All these dangers, water shortages, famine, global warming, all these dangers are caused by human intervention in natural processes. And this is what they said. It's only through changed attitudes and behavior that they can be overcome. The real enemy then is humanity itself. So this is what King Charles is saying. So this Club of Rome, 1991, friends, you can get this book. It's still out there. It's called the Club of Rome. It's called The First Global Revolution. I have it in my book, America and the New World Order. And so you look at this, this is just nuts.
0: Take a look at that.
2: Yeah.
0: That's as early as 1968. Look at how it's broken things up.
2: And they have maps going back even farther than that.
0: Oh yeah.
2: It's wild.
0: It's crazy to think that, you're going to get me in a whole other tizzy over this one.
2: I got to say a couple more things, right? So you have everything that King Charles just said, military style campaign to attack this. So now we're using the climate. That's what the Club of Rome said. We're going to use the climate and demand and call man the enemy. Therefore, we have to force man to change his behaviors. Why? For this government system. Okay, so you go from what King Charles, then Prince Charles said, to what Peter Thiel said just the other day. And I look at what Peter Thiel said as a warning, because that's what he's saying. He goes, we're going to put a one world government. That's the only way to solve the AI problem. But he said the cure may be worse than the disease itself. He said this, again, a quote from him. I think a one world government like that will need real teeth. It's going to have real teeth with real force. So Prince Charles says military style campaign, climate, money, the whole system. So check this out. Daniel chapter 7. Listen to this, folks. It's like you can't make this up. After this, I saw, chapter 7, verse 7, Daniel. Daniel writes, after this, I saw in the night visions, and behold, a fourth beast, dreadful and terrible, exceedingly strong. It's the Roman Empire that then becomes the revived Roman Empire. We know that because a couple verses later, we have the 10 horns that come up and then the 11th one, right? So it had huge iron teeth. It was devouring, breaking pieces, trampling the residue with its feet. It was different from all the other beasts that were before it, and it had 10 horns. So when these guys are talking about huge iron teeth, okay, James, who was it? Was it Antonio Guterres or the guy at the UN, or was it somebody else that talked about we need teeth? And he's talking about climate laws.
0: It was Guterres.
2: Anthony, okay.
0: As a matter of fact, in one of his COP26 final reports, which, by the way, as crazy as this may sound, it's this report right here, and I'll switch over to it because I knew you were going to refer to it, but it's this old school report right here that actually brings up what his actual agenda is. Okay, and by the way, in the summary itself, it speaks of what they want to do. And it's wild because in his wake-up call situation where he talks about the renewal of solidarity and he talks about what they actually desire to do, it is absolutely evil. It's absolutely evil. And he draws out exactly how that's going to happen in this report. Well, there it is. We hope that you've enjoyed watching this or listening to it as much as we've enjoyed making it. We love you guys. On behalf of the great Tom Hughes, may the Lord richly bless you in these last days. We love you guys. God bless you.
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1: You can start life all over at any age in a personal relationship with God. 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
1: As a new believer, the only thing that we're asked to do is to abide in the Lord, and that means spending time with Jesus in the Word of God. 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

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In Hebrews 10, 24 and 25, we read, "Let us consider one another in order to stir up love and good works, not forsaking the assembling of ourselves together, as is the manner of some, but exhorting one another, and so much more as you see the day approaching."

God is omnipresent, meaning He is everywhere at all times. He is with you now, hoping you'll respond to Him. He waits for you.

You can't work your way to heaven by good deeds, but some religions teach that you can. Anyone who calls on the name of the Lord Jesus will be saved. Too easy, you say? Well, that's a little secret that'll totally change your life. 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
1: The only decision in life that you got to get right is what you're going to do about God. 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

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That's why we do what we do. God is real. He took away all of our fears and gave us a brand new life. So let Him do that for you too, and don't wait.

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In Philippians 4, we read, "Don't worry about anything. 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Tell God what you need and thank Him for all that He's done."

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1: I wonder how many houses God cannot enter because of what goes on inside the house. He wants to enter everyone's house and make his abode there and make it his own little place of fellowship, his own sanctuary, his temple. As he dwells within you, he desires to bless the home of the righteous. He blesses the upright. He wants to fill each home represented here with his love and his peace, his goodness, his benefits.

0: said, "Behold, I stand at the door and knock. If any man hear and open, I will come in and sup with him." Of course, this passage in the book of Revelation, shown to the Apostle John, speaks of the offer of salvation and subsequent seat in the very throne of God in the house of God. Well, what about our houses here on earth? What about the temple of our lives? Would Christ be as welcome into our lives as we are into His? Let's find out on today's Walk in the Light with Pastor Bill Gallatin. We're in the book of Hosea, and if you can join us in your Bible, we will be in chapter 10. And let's, as Paul puts it, examine ourselves.
1: Sow to yourselves in righteousness, reap in mercy. Just stop and think. You want mercy? Sow righteousness. Remember, be not deceived. God is not mocked. Whatsoever a man soweth, he's going to reap. Now, what's my mistake? What does Pastor Bill forget? You see, the way God's designed nature and biology, that I can be sowing something and it doesn't sprout instantly. I can sow something and forget what I sowed, and it's going to sprout. And sometimes it sprouts when I least expect it. And it's a shock. Why is this happening to me? Because you sowed this very same thing a year ago. And now your harvest has come. Why am I being treated like this? Because 3 months ago, you sowed the same stuff. And you see, you can only reap what you sow. I can reap nastiness I can be unmerciful, I can be irritable, I can be short-tempered, selfish, and I can want love. Everybody wants love. But I'm not going to reap it because I'm not sowing it. If you sow righteousness, you're going to reap so much mercy. It's that teaching that Jesus said, if you forgive not as your Father's forgiven you, you'll be tormented. He won't forgive you. If you forgive as you've been forgiven, God begins to work in other hearts, and they're so quick to forgive you and show you mercy and forget the fault, forget the failure, and it'll never be thrown up in your face ever again. God will start just bringing such kindness and mercy into your life. Break up your fallow ground. You've become hardened. Ephraim had become hardened. Break up the fallow ground. It is time to seek the Lord. Quit running to a foreigner. Quit running to a human for help. Remember, they kept running to the Assyrian, running to Egypt, rather than turning to God. And as they kept running to people, you see, and then the people were failing. They're getting hardened like ground. The ground was getting hard and fallow, and nothing was growing, no fruit. Nothing was growing in the life and developing. And so he's saying, break up that fallow ground. It is time to seek the Lord till he come and rain righteousness upon you. He will reward that person who seeks him. That's what God wants, you see. He wants fellowship with you. And so it's the very difficulty that's happening is God saying, seek me, return unto me, and the blessings will come. You've plowed wickedness. You've reaped iniquity, reaping and sowing. You have eaten the fruit of lies because thou didst trust in thy way, in the multitude of the mighty men. In other words, thinking, well, the mighty, powerful Assyria will protect us. We're having, you know, social problems, military problems. We have all kinds of problems in our nation. And to protect ourselves, we'll make these agreements with these other powers, you know, to try and survive. That'll keep us safe. Therefore shall a tumult arise among thy people, and all thy fortresses shall be spoiled as Shalman or Shalmaneser. Spoiled Beth Arbel. There's a place we visit in the northern Galilee. This is an amazing site that we go to when we visit Israel, the Arbel. And this is an area where years earlier the Assyrians come swooping down over the Golan Heights into the northern portion of Israel, into the Galilee, and there was a terrible battle, and it really means the ambush of God. They were punished severely at this place called Beth Arbel, or literally the house of the ambush of God. In the day of battle, the mother was dashed in pieces upon her children. So shall Bethel do unto you because of your great wickedness. In a morning shall the king of Israel utterly be cut off. When Israel was a child, then I loved him and called my son out of Egypt. He's reminding them, said, you have forgotten that when you got to that certain point of maturity as a nation, I called you out of Egypt, out of your bondage, and led you out with my prophet Moses. Now that's an interesting text because, you know, centuries later, some 750 years later, you remember when Matthew's writing, the spirit of prophecy comes upon him and he sees that Jesus is a fulfillment of this prefigurement as the nation of the Jews came out as a man. Jacob, the tribes came out led by Moses. They were to be God's perfect example of the truth on the earth, but they failed. And so in that, he brings out the Messiah King, Jesus, the perfect one, who comes out of Egypt. You remember when Mary and Joseph fled to be safe? The angel warned Joseph in a dream, take the child and go to Egypt because Herod's seeking to kill all the babies. And then Herod died, then the angel told Joseph and Mary, it's safe to return to, you know, your home, and they came out of Egypt. And so here's the fulfillment. Jesus was the fulfillment. This is the prefiguring, and Jesus is the greater Jacob, the perfect Jacob, the Messiah King coming out of Egypt. And then when Matthew was, wrote, I think it's chapter 2, verse 14, 15, I have called my son out of Egypt. And this is a prophecy of that. And you see, led out. As they called them, so they went from them. They sacrificed unto Baalim and burned incense to graven images. The tragedy is you see many people calling themselves or thinking themselves Christians doing that today under the same deception of the teachings of Jezebel. And Jesus warns these people that that church will be cast into the great tribulation with all of her children. I taught Ephraim also to go, taking them by their arms, but they knew not that I healed them. I drew them with cords of a man, with bands of love, gently pulling them and leading them, not with a muzzle, you know, jerking them and causing pain to force obedience, but in a gentle way, with bands of love. And I was to them as they that take off the yoke on their jaws, and I laid meat unto them. In other words, you know, as a beast of burden that's being cruelly treated by its master and owner with a heavy yoke and a bit in the mouth. He said, I removed that when I delivered your forefathers and you from your sin, from your bondage in Egypt. And it just seems like now you want it again. It's happened to you all over again. But I haven't done it to you. The decisions you've made in your life, after I removed those things from you, after I healed you from your past life, he shall not return into the land of Egypt, but the Assyrians shall be his king because they refused to return. Now, in other words, instead of returning to the Lord, you see, they were going to make an attempt to go down to Egypt, and Shalmaneser came in so powerfully, so quickly, they couldn't get to Egypt. And Egypt was afraid and couldn't help them. And here God's saying, if you'll turn to me, you'll be saved. If you return to me, I've redeemed you. Return unto me. But they're going to flee to Egypt rather than repent as a people and turn back to God. They're going to go to another human form of deliverance, and God's not going to allow them to be delivered. Shalmaneser comes roaring down and takes them all captive into Assyria. The very nation that they signed a non-aggression pact with and start paying taxes to, just to be safe. When God says, in me is your safety. Don't trust in chariots or horses. Trust in the Lord your God, the Bible says. The sword shall abide on his cities and shall consume his branches and devour them because of their own counsels. You know, it's a sad state of affairs when leaders of a nation start turning to each other and to their educators and their philosophers and their false gods to keep a nation going instead of the true and the living God. To turn to an evil counselor because he's a brilliant individual, maybe, you know, a brilliant college graduate, a powerful politician that knows a lot about economics or foreign affairs. And they look to men like that rather than the

Ephraim, how shall I deliver thee, Israel? How shall I make thee as Admah? How shall I set thee as Zeboim? Now he makes mention again. He said, you know, you're headed the same way of the cities of Sodom. These were two of the cities of Sodom that were so perverted that God destroyed them from heaven because of their homosexuality. And what did they do? They taught it to their children. Not only did the adults do it, the children were doing it. Mine heart is turned within me. My repentings are kindled together. I will not execute the fierceness of my anger. I will not return to destroy Ephraim. Now here's the love of God, the agony of God. Seeing someone he loves become perverted and self-destruct into idolatry. Their lives are chaos. They're opening themselves up to disease, shame. And God says, I will not execute the fierceness of mine anger. In other words, if I did what, you know, my righteousness demands, I destroy you totally. So I will not return to destroy Ephraim, for I am God and not man. You talk about no love in the Old Testament. The Holy One in the midst of thee, and I will not enter into the city. If he did, he'd have to destroy it. So he removes himself because he can't fellowship with sin. Don't allow God to have to make the decision to remove his presence from your home. Remember the beautiful covenant that Job made? And the psalmist made the same thing. He said, I will set no wicked thing before mine eyes in my house. I'll walk within my house in a proper way. I'll set no wicked thing before mine eyes. I wonder how many houses God cannot enter because of what goes on inside the house. What is watched on the television and what is in the video library and what's on the walls or in the magazine racks that God just can't enter in when he wants to. He wants to enter everyone's house and make his abode there and make it his own little place of fellowship, his own sanctuary, his temple. As he dwells within you, he desires to bless the home of the righteous. He blesses the upright. He wants to fill each home represented here with his love and his peace, his goodness, his benefits. But I wonder, just like Ephraim of old, he can't enter the city because of the defiling things that are there secretly. He will not enter into the city. They shall walk after the Lord. He shall roar like a lion. When he shall roar, then the children shall tremble from the west. You know, see, here the speaking of the second advent of the Lord. They shall tremble as a bird out of Egypt and as a dove out of the land of Assyria. And I will place them in their houses, saith the Lord. In other words, the mercy of God, rather than totally destroying his people, he says there's going to be a remnant. He will gather them at the end as he roars like a lion and returns. He will not destroy them totally, but in his chastisement, the northern 10 tribes will be dispersed throughout the whole world until the second coming. And then he'll gather them, he'll begin to gather them back into the land just before the second coming. And then what does it say? Just when he does begin to gather them back in the land, Jerusalem would be a stone of stumbling to all the nations of the earth, a cup of trembling, the very thing you and I are witnessing right now. Ephraim compasseth me about with lies rather than praises and thanksgiving. They're living lies. And the house of Israel with deceit. But Judah yet ruleth with God and is faithful with the saints. It was about 170 years later before Judah was infected and fell into the same sin as the northern kingdom. They held off. Just a few years later, though, they went too as they turned their backs on God and start taking things for granted. Now, here, Hosea, as
the northern kingdom was having these problems as they weakened.

0: Again, they went east. Actually, when you go east, you're going to Assyria. And there's a play on words here. Ephraim feedeth on the wind. As they send their ambassadors to meet with the ambassadors of Assyria to sign these trade agreements and military non-aggression pacts and, you know, educational exchange and all these things to try and strengthen themselves and protect themselves in the future and strengthen their economy rather than turn to God and repent. He said, God's saying, you're feeding on the wind from the east. He uses the term Sirocco. Like a storm, it's going to come and destroy you when Shalmaneser and Sennacherib come and invade. You feed on the wind and followeth after the east wind. That's the direction that Shalmaneser and the kings of Assyria come from to destroy the nation. He daily increaseth lies and desolation, and they do make a covenant with the Assyrians, and oil's carried into Egypt. The very thing that God said, don't even be involved with these pagans, these heathens. And so they're going to Assyria for help. At the same time, they're you know, having trade agreements with Egypt, the very nation that God said, don't you dare go back to them. That's your past. Don't go back to the past. Don't try to benefit by going back to something from your past, especially Egypt, the thing that God delivered you from. Don't you dare go back to that. The Lord hath also a controversy with Judah and will punish Jacob according to his ways. According to his doings will he recompense him. He took his brother by the heel in the womb. This guy was such a wheeler, dealer, a conniver. He tried to steal the blessing before he even got out of his mother's womb. You know, Esau's coming out first and he reaches out and grabs his heel. But notice this, by his strength he had power with God. Now here's a conniver that in some way the reference here says with his strength, even though he's a conniver, all of a sudden he has power with God. What happened? Where did the strength lie? We go back to Genesis chapter 32. There's the commentary on this text. The revelation of what it was. You remember God touched him in his greatest strength that crippled him, and he clung to him, and he prevailed in prayer and weeping as he humbled himself and no longer trying to wheel and deal and deceive people with his self-confidence and his natural gifts. He finally broke. God touched him in his greatest strength on his thigh, and it crippled him for life. And isn't that marvelous? It says he went from being a conniver, a supplanter, a ripoff artist, a heel catcher, and a liar, and a cheat. So he went and he became a prince with God. He ruled over God, a man who began to pray, a man that became righteous, but and a man of faith, a prince with God, but he didn't get healed. But he was a man of faith. He walked with a limp the rest of his life, but he became a godly man. He had power over the angel. There's the very promise that Jesus gave the church. If we abide in him and his words abide in you, you can ask what you will and he will do it for you. It shall be done. You will prevail over Jesus Christ. And there's only one way we can prevail over Jesus Christ. To this man will the Lord look, he who dwelleth on high, inhabiteth the lofty places, Isaiah tells us in 57:15, he that is of a broken and a contrite spirit. God resists the proud, but he gives grace to the humble. There's nothing he won't do for the humble. And remember what grace is? It's not something anybody could ever deserve. You can be imperfect, we can blow it. But if you humble yourself, God says, you've got my grace. I'll help you. That's all he wants. He wants people to be lowly and meek. Those are the people that are going to inherit the earth. Not the people that are picketing and blowing up buildings and ranting and raving and creating stress and, you know, angry. It says the meek shall inherit the earth. People that have a broken, contrite heart, he shall deliver thee out of all of your troubles. Not keep you from. Sometimes, again, I've this stupid pastor has created some real troubles by my own stupid decisions or self-will or pride. But I've learned not to wrestle the wrong way with God. And he has delivered me out of all the troubles, and I didn't deserve to be delivered out of them. I am so grateful. I am so grateful for God's grace. And he is so faithful and true to his word that if we'll just humble ourselves, he will look upon that person that has a contrite and a lowly spirit, and you will be delivered out of all your troubles.
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In Joshua 1, we read, "This is my command, be strong and courageous. Do not be afraid or discouraged, for the Lord your God is with you wherever you go."

When your faith is lacking, you'll be driven by fear. Faith is the antidote to fear. So get into the Word of God, for faith comes by hearing, and hearing by the Word of God.

The most important thing God asks believers to do is abide in Him. We abide in Him by spending time in His Word, for without Him, we can do nothing.

0: Welcome to Searchlight, a survey through Scripture with Pastor John Corson. It is our desire to bring you a systematic study of the entire Bible, chapter by chapter, book by book. On our last Searchlight program, we began looking at an exhortation from the Apostle Paul to be all that you can be. This exhortation is from 1 Corinthians chapter 12, where Paul is talking about the church, the body of Christ. The body of Christ functions best when each member is working together and uses the talents and giftings that God has given them. As we join our teaching today, we are looking at an Old Testament story in 2 Kings chapter 2, which illustrates Paul's exhortation. It is the story of Elisha, a man who earnestly desired the best gifts. With our study, here now is Pastor John.
1: Take note, number one, Elijah and his young study, his young student, Elisha. Hey, they start this journey for double blessing at a place called Gilgal. Number one, the place of preparation. In our story, Elisha is going to receive the double blessing, the powerful anointing, but it starts here at Gilgal, the place of preparation. Why is Gilgal the place of preparation? The name Gilgal means literally rolling away or putting off. For you see, the book of Joshua tells us why it was so named, what it represents. As the people of Israel had finished their wilderness wanderings and were now going into the land of promise, the land of promise speaks of the spirit-filled life, a land that flows with milk and honey. Before they could take on the inhabitants, the enemy that were living in that land, they were told to stop at Gilgal, what became known as Gilgal, and to be circumcised. You see, a whole generation of men had been born to the nation and grown up while they wandered through the wilderness and had never been circumcised. That is, there had never been a putting away of the flesh. And the Lord was declaring, before you can experience the fullness of the land of promise, before you can have victory over the enemy, there needs to be a putting off of the flesh. And so, there at Gilgal, they did just that. They were circumcised. What does this speak of? This is where it starts. If you're saying, okay, John, I do want to be used by the Lord. I want all that he has for me. Step number one, if you want that double blessing, that fullness of the Holy Spirit upon your life and flowing through your life, it starts at Gilgal. A lot of people are trying to get filled when they are really needing to be emptied. You see, there's flesh. There's junk. There's a bunch of stuff in their lives that is keeping them from that filling. The Spirit is being grieved. True story, meant to bring in the article. A number of years ago, a guy was having great difficulty keeping down his food. He was skinnier and skinnier. His health was in obvious danger. His family took him into the hospital. The doctors ordered immediate exploratory surgery. When they opened up the guy's stomach, true story, they found in his stomach, in his belly, 3 forks, 2 knives, countless of those pop top things that are on the pop cans, a watch, a watch fob, and a can opener. The guy had a problem. He was swallowing metal objects and they were lodging in his stomach and he was having a hard time keeping food down and going through metal detectors at the airport. Interesting. He had to be freed up from that junk if he was ever going to take in the nutrients that his body needed. And so too, spiritually. Man, we've taken in some heavy metal, bunch of junk, stuff of the world, whatever it might be, and it bogs us down and we wonder why, Lord, why aren't I being filled, anointed, or used in a double manner, in a twofold portion? In reality, perhaps, we need to start at step one, the first city, Gilgal, the place of the putting off ridding of the flesh, you see. From there, watch what happens. They left Gilgal, and Elijah, verse 2, said to Elisha, "Stay here, for the Lord hath sent me to Bethel." But Elisha said, "As the Lord lives and as thy soul lives, I will not leave thee." So they went to Bethel. Elijah is testing his student. He's saying, "Stay here at Gilgal, the place of preparation, the place of purification. I'm going to go on to Bethel." "I'm going with you," Elisha said. "Wherever you go, I'm going to follow you like a shadow. I'm going to be all over you like a linen suit. I'm not leaving you. I'm staying with you." Okay, let's go to Bethel. What is Bethel? The second step in, I believe, receiving that double anointing. Bethel. You know the story, perhaps. Genesis 28. Jacob, oh my goodness, he was determined to get the blessing from his old father, who was blind and thought that he was dying. His dad's name was Isaac. The blessing was supposed to go to Jacob's older twin brother, Esau. But Jacob, along with his mother, plotted how they might steal the blessing, that affirmation, that direction that every person is craving for, the blessing. Well, the plan was this. Jacob would pose as Esau. How? Jacob had smooth skin, but he strapped on animal fur around his arms and around his hands. So if his dad, Isaac, should feel him, he would feel like his hairy brother, Esau. That's what Esau's name means, literally, hairy. He was a hairy guy. But what about his odor? You see, Jacob was an inside guy, cologned, perfumed. Esau was a man who smelled like the outdoors, B.O. and all of that. So he took some of Esau's clothes and put the clothes on him. Then he goes into his blind dad's tent. "I'm here, Dad, to receive the blessing. Is that you, Esau?" "Yeah," Jacob said. "Doesn't sound like Esau. Come here." And so Jacob came up, and Esau reached out his hand and said, "It's hairy, all right." "Definitely hairy. Definitely Esau." And he placed his hands upon Jacob, whom he thought was Esau, and pronounced blessing. No sooner had he done that than Esau, the real guy, comes in and screams out, "Oh, Dad, he ripped me off again. I'm going to kill you, runt," Esau said to Jacob, and Jacob knew he had to split the scene. He runs for his life, literally, and that evening, he's out at a place called Luz. It's a rough, rugged, rocky, seemingly God-forsaken spot, and he's there, and his surroundings are brutal, and his heart, oh man, he knows he's been involved in treachery and deception. He knows he's not a good man. He pulls up a rock for a pillow to lay his head down on. And while he falls asleep, lo and behold, the Lord comes to him with a revelation in a dream, a ladder stretching from where Jacob was to heaven, and angels ascending and descending upon the ladder. And Jacob wakes up and he exclaims, "Truly, God is in this place, and I knew it not." I didn't believe God could be here. My surroundings, too brutal. My situation inside, too terrible. But God is here, and I didn't know it. Not God was here, but God is here right now with me, Jacob. Amazing, you see. And he called that spot Bethel from then on, which means house of God. I like that. Not penitentiary of God, not courtroom of God, not jail of God, but house of God. God still loves me. He cares about me. He wants to give blessing to me, not because of me, but in spite, really, of who I am, what I've done, and where I'm at. Oh, Amazing. Step two, listen. After Gilgal, the preparation, comes Bethel. Realization. Realization that God is with me and for me. Jesus said, hey, if you, being evil, know how to give good gifts to your children, how much more will the Heavenly Father give good gifts and, Luke 11:13, the Holy Ghost to them that ask? You are at Bethel. Once you go to Gilgal, know this. Hey, I don't care what your past has been, what your surroundings might be, God is with you and for you and will do something special to you. You watch, you'll see. That leads to step number three. From Bethel, from that spot, what happens? Well, they came to Bethel, and the sons of the prophets, verse 3, that were at Bethel, came to Elisha and said, knowest thou that the Lord will take away thy master from thy head today? Your master's going to be taken up. And Elisha said, yeah, I know it. Yea, I understand this. Hold your peace. I know my master's going to be taken up. Pipe down. Shut up. Well, Elijah, verse 4, then said to Elisha, stay here at Bethel. Stay in the house of God at the place of realization. Stay here. Elisha said, verse 4, I will not leave thee. As the Lord lives and as your soul lives, I will not leave thee. So they came to Jericho. Spot 3, city 3, place 3, step 3. What is Jericho? Jericho is the place, of course, of confrontation. After preparation and realization, after Gilgal and Bethel comes confrontation. For you see, you know about Jericho. When they came into the promised land, those people of Israel, after they were at Gilgal, circumcised again, there ahead of them loomed the city of Jericho, seemingly impenetrable, unconquerable, with massive walls. No way they could take on that city. But they were obedient to the Lord, and they marched around it once a day for 6 days. And on the seventh day, they marched around the city 7 times. It was as though the Lord was saying, get a good look. Pretty big walls, aren't they? You couldn't do this in your own energy. Right, Lord. On the seventh time around, they were ordered to shout. And as they shouted, the walls came down. And they enjoyed victory. Listen, the third step is confrontation. What confrontation? Realize this. The power, the anointing of the Holy Spirit is not given to get me a Holy Ghost high or to have Holy Ghost goosebumps or nice afterglows or little spiritual goody times. The power of the Holy Ghost is given for the purpose of confrontation, storming the territory that's been held by the enemy. Didn't Jesus say, you shall receive power, dunamis, when the Holy Ghost comes upon you to have afterglows? No. To show off your spiritual gifts? Uh-uh. You shall receive power to be what? My witnesses in Jerusalem and Judea and Samaria to the uttermost parts of the earth. This is where our Pentecostal friends so often miss it, where the charismatic community so often, I think, blows it. The power of the Holy Spirit is not given that we can have good times or see neat stuff. The power of the

I want to make a difference. I want the walls of resistance to come down. I want to break through and communicate to the folks the reality of Jesus Christ, regardless of what the cost might be to me personally. Lord, I want to be used by thee radically. You shall receive power to be witnesses. Listen, the Holy Spirit is like the steam in a locomotive. The steam in a locomotive is not there to toot the whistle. Toot, toot. It's there to drive the train, to push that engine and drive that train down the tracks. And so too, the power of the Holy Spirit is not so that we can toot our whistles. It's to see things happen in ministry, to take territory for the kingdom, you see. And if you're in that place, if I'm having that mind, Lord, use me to confront the enemy, Jericho, Lord. Hey, he will. He's looking for people to empower that will be his witnesses, that will take on Jericho, you see. Well, finally, after Gilgal, the place of preparation, purification, and then comes Bethel, realization, Lord, you are here. You can use a wretch like me. And after Jericho, confrontation, Lord, I want to take on these seemingly inconquerable, impossible situations. I want to be used by you. Then comes the fourth and final spot that Elijah went to and Elisha followed in. The sons of the prophets came up who were at Jericho to Elisha and said, "Don't you know the Lord will take away your master from you today?" And he answered, "Yes, I know it. Hold your peace." And Elijah said to Elisha, "Tarry, I pray thee here, for the Lord has sent me to Jordan." "Hey, Elisha, stay here. You've been traveling a long way today. You've been from Gilgal to Bethel to Jericho. You've gone far enough. Just stay here," he says, testing this man. "I'm going to Jordan." And Elisha once more says, "As the Lord lives and as thy soul liveth, I will not leave thee." What is Jericho? Pardon me, Jordan. That Elisha followed Elijah to. Jordan is the place finally of expectation. Perhaps you recall that story there in Joshua chapter 3. They're coming in towards the land of promise. They're about to cross over the Jordan, which is the boundary, into that land. And the Lord says, "Have the priests that are carrying the ark go to the edge of the Jordan River and have them set their soles of their feet into the water, and I will part the river." Now, if I was one of those priests carrying that ark, I would have said, "Lord, this ark is pretty important. Now, you don't want to see it washing down the river or sinking to the bottom, do you? So we'll go to the edge, and you part the water, and then we'll step in. But let's be reasonable, Lord. Part it first, and then we'll cross over. Isn't that wisdom?" No. The Lord says, "No, you step in first. You be willing to get all wet, to be a drip. Whatever it might be, you step in and all part the water." And as they put the soles of their feet, Joshua 3 says, into the water, it was only then that the water parted. That's always the way it is in spiritual gifts or ministry or operations, whatever it might be. We say, "Well, if God wants me to pray in the Spirit, he can move my tongue. He knows where I am. If God wants me to give a word of prophecy, he can do it through me. Whatever. If God wants me to be involved in helping out in that situation, whatever it might be, well, he can do that." Wrong. The Jordan is the place of expectation where you step in, you step up, you step out, where you say, "Okay, Lord, you've promised me the power of the Spirit.
And there in your word, you say,

0: to me that you desire that all would pray in the Spirit, or that all might prophesy, or whatever. Now, Lord, by the promise of your word, I'm going to step out and I'm going to begin. And as you do that, witnessing, worshiping, working, praying, whatever it might be, as you put your foot into the water, that's when you get to see things start cooking. But if you wait first for something to happen and then step in, you'll wait for weeks, months, years, forever. You got to come to the Jordan River, the place of expectation. As I step out, I expect you, Lord, to come through. As I step out, I expect the waters to be parted, Lord, and just to watch and see what you're going to do in accordance to the promise of your word. Listen, Elisha, he shows us what it means to covet earnestly, desire intensely the best gifts. I'm not leaving you. I'm going to go with you from Gilgal to Bethel, over to Jericho and to the Jordan itself. I'm not leaving you. I'm coveting earnestly. I'm desiring with intensity the ministry, the anointing, the blessing. I want my life to be impacting. I want to be rewarded eternally. And what happened? Well, after they came to Jordan, a fiery chariot came down and took Elijah up into heaven. And Elijah's mantle fell down upon Elisha. And he received not just the mantle physically, but the anointing. How much? Check it out, you who follow through on these things. Elisha did twice as many miracles as Elijah. Exactly twice the number of miracles. Why? He coveted earnestly. Give me twice the measure, twice the blessing. That's what I desire. The Lord says, I like that mentality. Are you willing to stay the course, to follow through? From Gilgal to Bethel, Jericho, and Jordan? Hey, if you do, man, I'm going to pour it out upon you. And so too for me, for you, may we, like Elisha, say, as the Lord lives, we're going to press on. We're going to seek to be all that God would have us to be, not closing ourselves off to anything, any of the operations, manifestations, gifts, ministries, callings. We want, Lord, to be all that you want us to be as a church and individually. I want to covet earnestly the best gifts to be what you want me to be as it relates to the situation that I'm in presently. Use me. Will he? If that's your heart. Jesus said, blessed are those who hunger and thirst after righteousness. If you're hungering and thirsting for rightness, Jesus says, they shall be filled. That's his promise.
1: And that promise is for every one of us. If we earnestly covet the best gifts, if we want to be used by God, He will fill us with the Holy Spirit. 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

You can't work your way to heaven by good deeds, but some religions teach that you can. Anyone who calls on the name of the Lord Jesus will be saved. Too easy, you say? Well, that's a little secret that'll totally change your life. 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
1: What is God's will? You know, that's one of the most frequently asked questions by Christians today. Pastor John Randall has some really helpful advice.
2: How does God confirm his will? He confirms it through the Word of God, number one. God's Word, the Scriptures, through prayer, through counsel of godly people, through circumstances. God just has ways of directing us where he wants us to go. And I've often found that so often in my own life, I bear witness to this because so often in my own life, it's just walking with the Lord and God directs me where I'm supposed to be and what I'm supposed to be doing. As I was in the way, the Lord led me. You know, it's a lot easier to steer a car that's moving than one that's parked.
1: It is time once again for a daily walk with Pastor John Randall. The God who has promised to provide all our needs has also promised to lead us. As the psalmist said, he makes us to lie down in green pastures and leads us to still waters. The difficulty for many today is to live within his provision and to follow his lead. On today's broadcast, we'll hear about a servant who is sent by his master to find a bride for his son. He is given what seemed to be an impossible task. Yet as he sought after the Lord and followed his lead, God graciously provided. We're in Genesis chapter 24.
2: Verse 5, he asks this is a question. The servant said to him, perhaps the woman will not be willing to follow me to this land. Must I take your son back to the land from which you came? But Abraham said, oh, beware, you do not take my son back there. And then he said, the Lord God of heaven, who took me from my father's house and from the land of my family, who spoke to me and swore to me, saying, to your descendants I will give this land. He will send his angel before you, and you shall take a wife for my son from there. And if the woman's not willing to follow you, then you'll be released from this oath. Only do not take my son back there. So the servant put his hand under the thigh of Abraham, his master, and swore to him concerning the matter. Well, that sealed it right there. Thigh to thigh. It's going to happen. It's an honest question. You want me to go to another land. It's not like I got an 8x10 glossy of Isaac in the distance, you know, looking all ripped. And I'm going to say, would you like to marry this guy? I mean, you know, I'm going to describe him to you, you know? It's not like I get a Photoshop of him, you know, like you have to scroll through and like, no, I'm going to have to, hi, where are you from? Very far away. Would you like to come marry a man that I'll tell you about on the way? I mean, it just seems so crazy. Of course you're going to ask, what if she doesn't want to go with me? It's a logical question. He says, well, then forget it. Forget it. But he said, the Lord's going to send the angel that led me. He led me. Basically, Abraham said, listen, God has been faithful to me my whole life. He said that through Isaac, the seed will be blessed. So I know he's going to lead you. You're going to have to trust God the same way I've trusted God. He's led me my whole life. Now you go and you trust him. And so he tells him, that's his response. Abraham looks back at the faithfulness of God in his life and said, God has led me every single step. He's going to lead you. Now go find a bride for my son. And that was that. And so after this, notice what it says in verse 10. Then the servant took 10 of his master's camels and departed, for all his master's goods were in his hand. And he arose and he went to Mesopotamia to the city of Nahor. And he made his camels kneel down outside the city by a well of water at evening time when women go out to draw water. Now you'll notice that he takes all of this with him. And the reason, it was a long journey. I mean, this wasn't like just around the block. This would encompass thousands of miles and several months. That's how long it's going to take you to go find this woman where Abraham is from. So he packs it up and he takes the camels and he makes his way down there. Fast forward, he ends up there. He's now outside the city. And while he's there, he has the camels kneel down and then he prays like the biggest prayer of trusting God. This is a big prayer. All right, look at this prayer. Look at this prayer, verse 11. Here's his prayer after he made his camels kneel down. Verse 12, and then he said, O Lord God of my master Abraham, please give me success this day. Show kindness to my master Abraham. Behold, here I stand by the well of water and the daughters of men are coming out to draw water. Now let it be that the young woman to whom I say, please let down your pitcher that I may drink, and she says, drink, and I will also give your camels a drink. Let her be the one you have appointed for your servant Isaac, and by this I will know that you have shown kindness to my master. Oh, that's a big prayer. I mean, what if she's not good looking? I mean, what do you see? Oh, I'm going to take that prayer back, Lord. What I meant to say was, like, she smiles and she doesn't have any teeth. I mean, yes, I'll get water here, camel's like, oh. Never mind. Sorry. They're not thirsty. We're good. So he's in town. Here's what I want to tell you. Listen. He puts himself in a place where God can work. I mean, he's there. He doesn't know what to expect next. I mean, what do you expect him to say? Like, so he just prays. God, show me what to do. He did the right thing. He prayed. He asked the Lord, Lord, show me. What am I supposed to do? I want to walk in obedience to the master's command, but I don't know what's going to happen next. So I need divine guidance. And that's really what he's asking for. Guys, listen, as we move forward in being directed by the Lord, we move forward in prayer. Every step, like, Lord, what now? What do you want me to do next? Trusting in God, walking and believing that he's going to lead and guide. How important that is to trust in him. The Bible says in Colossians, for example, chapter 4, verse 2, it says, continue earnestly in prayer, being vigilant in it with thanksgiving. So this guy is just vigilantly, Lord, like, please, the one that comes out and I tell her, didn't get camels the water too. Could this be the one? Well, now he's waiting for confirmation. He doesn't know. Here she comes. What's going to happen? Wow. Well, verse 15, I know you're on the edge of your seat. It happened before, listen to this, before he had finished speaking. He's not even done with his prayer. Behold, Rebekah, who was born to Bethuel, the son of Milcah, the wife of Nahor, Abraham's brother, came out with her pitcher on her shoulder. Now the young woman was very beautiful to behold. Woo, that was close. So far, so good. So far, she's also pure. No man had known her. And she went down to the well, filled her pitcher, and came up. And the servant ran to meet her and said, please let me drink a little water from your pitcher. So she said, drink, my lord. Then she quickly let her pitcher down to her hand and gave him a drink. And when she had finished giving him a drink, she said, I will draw water for your camels also until they have finished drinking. That's what I prayed. That's what I prayed for. Oh, wow. Listen, he prays this before he finished speaking. This is so wonderful to me. Before the prayer was even out his mouth, there she was. And this is so encouraging to me because I realize I can rest in that. I give it to you and I trust that you're going to show me what I'm supposed to do and when you want me to do it and how you want me to go about it. And nothing just so happened. She was there. He was there. Right time, right moment, camels and all at the well. It's her. And he runs to meet her. I like that. He runs to it. It's not like, wow, I love you. Maybe it's not really. I'm not sure. He's trusting God. He prayed. He's going for it. Okay. Shut the door, Lord. Close it on me if this isn't you. And so he goes and then asked for a drink. She gave him a drink, but then she also offered to water the camels. Now, this, you got to understand how truly amazing this is because Rebecca is doing what the servant prayed would be done. And the camel, I don't know if you know about this, but you know, there were 10 camels there. A typical camel can drink up to 25 gallons of water. And in the ancient world, a common water jar held at least 3 gallons. The wells in those days, if you've seen them, they're very deep. A lot of them, you have to walk down the side to get water and then come back up and then walk back down. And that's where you get the water. So imagine now, she goes down to the well to get water for these camels, comes back up the steps. I mean, imagine how much time is involved in this. Maybe 1 to 2 hours. I don't know if she's going to give them all a drink. Are they all just going to get one sip? She's going to drink. They're going to give them all. She's going to. They're all watered. That's a lot of water for camels. But while this is happening, while she's getting water, the servant is getting excited. He's probably trying to contain himself because verse 21, and the man, wondering at her, remained silent so as to know whether the Lord had made his journey prosperous. He's stunned, but he wants to be sure. He doesn't want to just jump to conclusions. He's like, oh man, this is what I prayed for. And this is what I asked God to do. oh, I don't know if that's the Lord, you know. Have you ever done that? You're afraid and ask God for something and God did it and then you thought, I don't know if that's you. Why wouldn't it be him? You asked him to do it and he did. Anyway, he's wondering. He's waiting. He's remaining silent. I think that's good until God confirms it. Don't just blurt it out your mouth. Wait, make sure it's the Lord. Don't just, verse 22. So it was when the camels had finished drinking that the man took a golden nose ring weighing half a shekel and two bracelets on her wrists weighing 10 shekels of gold and said, whose daughter are you? Tell me, please. Is there room in your father's house for us to lodge? And she said to him, I'm the daughter of Bethuel, Milcah's son, whom she bore to Nahor. Moreover, she said to him, we have both straw and feed enough and room to lodge. Then the man bowed down his head and worshiped the Lord. Well, what? It's amazing. By the way, this is the proper response. When God answers, when God, you should, Lord, I worship you. Whether he answers the way you want it or he doesn't, I worship you. I mean, he bows down. He can't believe God is answering his prayer. And he bows down and he worships the Lord. And then, not only did he do that, but then he gives glory to God. In verse 27, he said, blessed be the Lord God of my master Abraham, who has not forsaken his mercy and his truth toward my master. As, listen to this, please mark this, I have this underlined in my Bible. As for me, being on the way, the Lord led me to the house of my master's brethren. So the young woman ran and told her mother's household these things. He was on the way and God led him where he was supposed to be. He was moving and God was directing. That's really important. Well, I'm just going to wait for God to just, you know, knock on my door before I, you know, I'm going to wait for a job to call me before I send out resumes. See how that goes. I'm going to wait. You know, like, no. Hey, why don't you move? Like, start moving. Like, do something. Do, you know, put one foot in front of the other. Take steps of faith. Knock on doors. God will confirm it. God will make it clear. How does God confirm his will? He confirms it through the word of God, number one. God's word, the scriptures, through prayer, through counsel of godly people, through circumstances. God just has ways of directing us where he wants us to go. And I've often found that so often in my own life, I bear witness to this because so often in my own life, it's just walking with the Lord and God directs me where I'm supposed to be and what I'm supposed to be doing. As I was in the way, the Lord led me. You know, it's a lot easier to steer a car that's moving than one that's parked. I mean, literally. So are you, what, I mean, are you trusting God? I mean, are you walking in faith? Are you taking steps of faith? He just blesses the Lord and says, as I was in the way, God led me. God was guiding and directing me and he gives glory to God. And I'll say this, there comes a point when God will require you to step out in faith. He'll require it. You can read all the books, pray all the prayers, attend all the meetings. And then at some point, you're gonna have to actually step out. You have to actually step out. It's just, God will tell you everything he's gonna tell you. I can tell you in the life of faith that my wife and I have lived, God has given us things and confirmed things and we're like, oh, I don't know if that's the Lord. Maybe one more thing. Oh, I don't know if that's the Lord. Maybe one more thing. Oh, no, you know, that's the Lord. Now step out. You know, go already, do it. And then you step out and you realize, oh, it is him. But there comes that point. God's confirming it. God's making it clear. And I love how he does that. So this girl takes off. Nose ring in her nose, bracelets on her hand. She says, I mean, I'm curious how much two shekels weighed, but she's going. She's running home from the well. And notice when she gets home, now Rebecca had a brother whose name was Laban, and Laban ran out to meet the man by the well. And so it came to pass when he saw the nose ring and the bracelets on his sister's wrists, when he had heard the words of his sister Rebecca saying, thus the man spoke to me, that he went to the man, and there he stood by the camels at the well. And he said, come in, O blessed of the Lord. Why do you stand outside? I have prepared the house and a place for your camels. You notice that God had prepared a place for them. Interesting. Just a side note here. I don't want to go too deep into it. I just want to make a point here. Rebecca came out and she received gifts. And she showed and demonstrated these gifts, revealed them to her family. And when they saw the gifts that she was given, they then came out and were interested and met. There was something about the gifts that she was given that drew them together. And there's a beautiful picture here, and I won't go too in depth here on this, but I will say, I do believe that when the Church of Jesus Christ, when the bride is operating in, living in the Spirit, the gifts are on display, that the world takes notice. People see, people are drawn because of the fact that we're walking in those gifts. The bride is adorned with the gifts given to her, well, from the Father. And there is something that the world takes notice of when it's authentic, when it's genuine, when it's real, that draws them, that makes them question, that invites them in. Not when it's confusing and bizarre and out of control or out there, but when it's real, when it's done in decency and in order, as the Bible says. There's something about the gifts when the bride of Christ is adorned in the gifts that makes the world go, what is that? Where? How do we find out about that? Well, just a side note there. Just a little, just think about it. Now, verse 29, Rebekah had a brother, we said that, whose name was Laban. Invites him in. Verse 32, then the man came to the house and he unloaded the camels, provided straw, feed the camels, water to wash his feet and the feet of the men who were with him. Food was set before him. And he said, I will not eat until I've told you about my errand. He says, speak on. And he goes on. He starts telling the whole story all over. He testifies now. I'm Abraham's servant. The Lord blessed my master greatly. He's become great. He's given him flocks and herds and silver and gold, female servants and camels and donkeys. Sarah, my master's wife, bore a son to my master when he was

family, for if they won't give her to you, well, then you will be released from the oath. There's the story. But then he goes on. And this day, listen, I came to the well. And I said, now he has a testimony. I came to the well. Oh, and I prayed, oh Lord God, master of my master Abraham, if you will not now prosper the way in which I go, behold, I stand by the well of water. It shall come to pass that when the virgin comes out to draw water, I will say to her, give me a little water from your pitcher to drink. And she says to me, drink and I will draw for your camels also. Let her be the woman whom the Lord had appointed for my master's son. But before I had finished speaking in my heart, there was Rebekah coming out with her pitcher on her shoulder. She went down to the well and drew water. And I said to her, please let me drink. And she made haste, let her pitcher down on her shoulder and said, drink and I'll give your camels drink also. So I drank and she gave my camels a drink also. And then I asked her, whose daughter are you? And he said, the daughter of Bethuel, Nahor's son, Milcah bore me, etc. And then I put the nose ring in her nose and the bracelets on her wrist. And I bowed my head and I worshiped the Lord and blessed the Lord of my master Abraham, who has led me in the way of truth to take the daughter of my master's brother for his son. Now, if you will deal kindly, truly with my master, tell me. And if not, tell me and I will turn to the, I will not turn to the right hand or to the left. Wow. Now he just retells the whole story. Let me tell you how it went down. You guys got to hear this. This is what happened. He's a testimony to share of God's faithfulness. And this is what happened. I'm here and I want her to be the bride of my master's son. What do you think about that? That's a big question. That's a big ask. Well, what would be the response? I don't know. Maybe next week. No, let's finish it. Let's finish it. Come on. We're hanging in there. We're almost through. It's really getting good. Would she go? Would she not? Tune in next time. No, listen. It says here, then Laban and Bethuel answered and said, notice what they say. This thing comes from the Lord. Wow. We cannot speak to either bad or good. I mean, isn't it amazing when God's leading you and God's directing you and you're following his steps and you don't know exactly, but he's guiding you and people recognize, you know what? That's the Lord. Only God could do that. Only Jesus could do that. There is no way you could have made that happen. Oh, that's the Lord. Oh, what wonderful confirmation from these people who don't even know him. That's the Lord. We can't say either bad or good. Here's Rebecca before you. Take her and go. Let her be your master's son's wife as the Lord has spoken. And it came to pass when Abraham's servant heard this, or heard their words, that he worshiped the Lord, bowing to the earth. And the servant brought out jewelry and silver and gold and clothing and gave them to Rebekah. He also gave precious things to her brother and to her mother, he and the men who were with him. And they ate and they drank and they stayed all night. Then they arose in the morning and he said, send me away to my master. Ah, but her brother and her mother said, well, let the young woman stay with us a few days, at least 10, and then she can go. And he said, don't hinder me, since the Lord has prospered my way and send me away so that I may go to my master. So they said, well, we'll call the young woman. We'll ask her personally. So then they called Rebekah and said to her, will you go with this man? She said, I'll go. And so they went away, Rebekah, their sister, and her nurse, and Abraham's servant, and his men. And they blessed Rebekah and said to her, oh, our sister, may you become the mother of thousands, of 10,000s, and may your descendants possess the gates of those who hate you. And Rebekah and her maids arose, and they rode on camels, and they followed the man. So the servant took Rebekah and departed. Now Isaac came from the way of Be'er La'eroi, for he dwelt in the south. Verse 63, and it says, and Isaac went out to meditate in the field in the evening. And he lifted his eyes and looked, and there the camels were coming. Verse 64, then Rebekah lifted her eyes. And when she saw Isaac, she dismounted from her camel. And she said to the servant, who is this man? Who is this man walking in the field to meet us? The servant said, it's my master. So she took a veil and covered herself. And the servant told Isaac all the things that he had done. And Isaac brought her into his mother's tent, took Rebekah, and she became his wife, and he loved her. And so Isaac was comforted after his mother's death. I mean, just a powerful, powerful story. I mean, just to see the way that God provided
And Abraham had this confidence.

0: that the servant would be led. And the servant didn't know how he would be led, but he also was learning to trust in God and discovering God's will. And he was looking for confirmation. God, please make it clear to me. Show me. And God made it clear and directed him and confirmed it. And there were others that could see that this is the Lord. This isn't just something you came up with or you can, you know, no, this is God. It's obvious. It's evident. Other people bore witness to it. And I think that's important with the will of God as well. And then the fact that Rebecca, by faith, never seen Isaac, has no idea what he looks like, is willing to go. And by faith, she goes. And she wasn't disappointed. Isn't that wonderful? Her man was meditating in the field. That's beautiful. Guys, listen. Fellas, ladies, it doesn't say that Isaac was out looking around. Need to find me a woman, you know? No, he said he was meditating in the field. I just picture him just praying, just resting in the Lord. You know, God knew his need and he brought Rebecca to him. And Rebecca, you know, like, and it, she wasn't disappointed because this was God's choice.
1: And you know, God's choices for us are always best. He is the best matchmaker around. 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Well, that's all the time we have for today, but we'll pick up where we left off in Genesis next time. This has been A Daily Walk with Pastor John Randall.

When the future is uncertain, remember the words of Jeremiah 29:11. 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

0: 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And on today's edition of The Word for Today, Pastor Chuck continues with the inner attitudes as we pick up in Matthew chapter 23, verse 26. And now with today's message, here's Pastor Chuck.
1: Man looks on the outward appearance, God is looking on the heart. And in the New Testament, Jesus, and of course through the epistles, is also emphasized that more important than the outward actions are the inner attitudes of a man's heart. It's what's within that the Lord is really counting and looking at. People can have an outward observance of righteousness, of religious rituals, of worship and all, but within, it isn't there. The Lord said, look, it's got to be inside. That's where you've got to start. And from what is inside will work out. But the attitude is more important than the action. There are a lot of people doing the right things in the wrong ways. What they are doing may be right, but the attitude in which they are doing it is completely wrong. I would rather do the wrong thing and have a right attitude than do the right thing and have a wrong attitude. Because God can change my activities in a hurry, but many times it takes an entire lifetime to change the attitude of a man's heart. What's in your heart is what the Lord says counts. Woe unto you, scribes, Pharisees, hypocrites! For you are like unto whited sepulchres, which indeed appear beautiful on the outside. They would go and whitewash the sepulchres. But within, on the outside, they look so pretty, so clean. But inside are full of just skeletons, dead men's bones, and all of the putrefying, rotten flesh. Even so, ye also outwardly appear righteous unto men, but within you're full of hypocrisy and iniquity. Woe unto you, scribes, Pharisees, hypocrites, because you build the tombs of the prophets, and you garnish, decorate the sepulchres of the righteous. If you go over to Israel today, you can see in the Kidron Valley some of the tombs of the prophets that have been built. In fact, they call them the tombs of the prophets. Also, you can see how they garnish the sepulchres. You can go to what they call the Tomb of David. And there is a big silver casket there in which David's remains supposedly are lying. And all of the garnishing, all of the, you know, the trappings and all that they have around this. And they come there and sit and pray there by David's tomb. But oh, they really still garnish so much this tomb of David. You honor your fathers is actually what he is saying. You give honor to your fathers. And you say, if we had been in the days of our fathers, we would not have been partakers with them in the blood of the prophets. Oh, had we been there, we would have been righteous and we would have been pure. Wherefore, you are witnesses against yourselves, for you are the children of those who killed the prophets. Fill up then the measure of your fathers, ye serpents, ye generation of vipers. How can you escape the damnation of hell? Hey, he sounds like a hellfire and brimstone preacher. Wherefore, behold, I send to you prophets and wise men and scribes, and some of them you're going to kill and crucify, and some of them you're going to scourge in your synagogues and persecute them from city to city, that upon you may come all the righteous blood shed upon the earth, from the blood of righteous Abel to the blood of Zacharias, the son of Barachias, whom you killed between the temple and the altar. Verily I send you, all these things shall come upon this generation. You're guilty. Actually, in the crucifying of Christ, they became guilty of the worst of the heinous sins that man has ever committed. Their fathers had killed the prophets. Isaiah and so many of the prophets were slain by the people in their days. But Jesus said, you are going to kill the one of whom all the prophets, or Stephen laid on the charge, you killed the one of whom all the prophets spake. Now Jesus turns, after this heavy denunciation, and he reveals his heart. Oh, Jerusalem, Jerusalem, thou that killest the prophets and have stoned those that have been sent unto thee, how often would I have gathered thy children together, even as a hen gathers her chickens under her wings, but you would not. In spite of all that they had done, Jesus said, look, I would still love to gather your children together. The love that God had not diminished. He still loved them. But it was they who refused. It wasn't that the opportunity wasn't there. It wasn't that God was not merciful and forgiving. It wasn't that God wouldn't do it still for them. But they would not. And thus, as the result, your house is left unto you desolate. It's come to an end. It's been left desolate. It's all over. You have received the opportunity of the grace of God. You have refused it. And thus, the nation Israel will no longer be the light through which God will shine forth to a dark world. Your house is left desolate. For I say unto you, you will not see me again until you are saying, blessed is he who comes in the name of the Lord. You won't see me until the persecution is so heavy, the tribulation so great, that you'll be saying, oh, blessed is he who comes in the name of the Lord. And they'll be crying out and praying for him before he returns. Recently, in one of my trips to Israel, I was speaking at a congress in Jerusalem, which was called the Peace of Jerusalem Congress. It was a congress in which the churches of the world were expressing towards the people of Israel our love for them and our support for them. And when I arrived at my hotel room, I had a letter there from one of the rabbis from Mia Shirim. And he was saying, what are you doing here? Speaking of support for Israel, Israel has no right to exist as a nation. And he went on and was really taking me to task for speaking at this Congress in support of the nation of Israel. And so I took the letter to some of my Jewish friends there in Jerusalem. And I said, look at this greeting that I got from one of your rabbis. And of course, these friends had helped set up this whole meeting and were all gung-ho because they realized the value of the support of the Christian church for the nation of Israel. And I said, look what one of your rabbis has sent to me. And they read it and they said, ah, don't pay any attention to it. Those guys are fanatics, you know. They're just radical. They're fanatics. Don't pay any attention to it, you know. I said, but he's a rabbi. Yeah, but rabbis can be fanatics too, you know. I said, oh, really? Then you mean that he's no doubt wrong in his idea that Israel shouldn't be a nation? Because he's just a fanatic, he's made a mistake in this? Oh, yeah, yeah. I said, do you realize that some rabbis made a serious mistake 2,000 years ago? And that unfortunately, you're still following their serious mistake? I said, how do you know? But what they weren't a bunch of radicals just like this rabbi that wrote me. who made a tragic mistake. And here, though, 2,000 years later, you're still following the advice of those rabbis who rejected Jesus as the Messiah. I said they were fanatics. They were radicals. The guys were silent. Now Jesus went out, left the house desolate. He's rejected now. They rejected him. Now he has rejected them. Leave the house desolate. You're not going to see me again until you're saying, blessed is he who comes in the name of the Lord. And so they're not going to see him until he comes, until he comes again. So as Jesus was going out and departing from the temple, his disciples came to him to show him the buildings of the temple. They were remarking really on the stones, one of the Gospels tells us, and according to Josephus, they were huge stones, many of them weighing up to 110, 120 tons, all carved out so perfectly that they fit together so smoothly that you cannot, even to the present day, insert a knife blade between them. How in the world they ever carved these so perfectly and lifted them into position is still a mystery today. The engineering by which Herod built the western retaining wall using many of these same huge stones is still an engineering marvel today. However they did it, it was really a marvel of engineering. So they were showing Jesus the buildings, this fabulous building that was built up there on the Temple Mount by Herod. And Jesus said unto them, you see all of these things? Verily I say unto you, there shall not be left here one stone upon another that shall not be thrown down. This prophecy of Jesus was literally fulfilled some 40 years later when Titus came into Jerusalem with the Roman troops, set fire to the temple, which was the last stronghold and citadel in which the inhabitants of Jerusalem were holding out. And so they set fire to the temple, actually against Titus's order. He wanted to preserve the temple, but some drunken soldier shot an flaming arrow. The temple caught fire. The people inside were cremated. The gold in the dome melted and came down in these crevices. And so they threw down the temple stone by stone to get the gold until finally not one stone was left standing upon the other. Today in Jerusalem, near the Western Wall, just east of the entrance into the Temple Mount by which you go up to Al-Aqsa Mosque, as you look down on the right-hand side to the old Roman road, which is down at the bottom of the valley there that has now been excavated, you can see some stones lying in just as they fell, just as they were pushed by the Roman soldiers in 70 AD when they sacked Jerusalem. And they believe that some of these stones were actually from that temple of which Jesus spake. And you can see the rubble down there in the bottom of the valley as these stones were just pushed over and cracked and broken and are still lying in disarray in the bottom there on the street. Broke these great pavement stones of the street as they fell. But Jesus, the prophecy of Jesus was literally fulfilled so that not one stone of Solomon's temple was left standing upon another. They've all been thrown down. Now, he left then the temple area and he went over to the Mount of Olives and he sat down there on the Mount of Olives. And the disciples passing through the Kidron, and of course you that have been there can picture this in your mind. Now going out from the temple area, probably passing through the east gate and over on the Mount of Olives and sitting there probably under some of those olive trees. The disciples came unto him privately and they said, tell us, when are these things going to be? That is the destruction of the temple. And what will be the sign of your coming in the end of the age? Not the end of the world, as the material world is going to dissolve and be gone, but the end of this age, the age of man's rebellion against God, the end of the age of man's iniquity and sinfulness, before you usher in the new age of God's glorious kingdom. What are going to be the signs? And so Jesus answered and said, "Take heed that no man deceive you. For many shall come in my name, saying, 'I am the Messiah,' and they shall deceive many." It is true that through the ages, many men have come claiming to be the Savior of the world. And it is true that these men have deceived many. There are even those today who have large followings who claim to be the Messiah. This claim has been made by many leaders of cultic groups. David Berg, leading the Children of God, Sun Yat-moon, leading the Moonies, and so many laying claim to being the Messiah. Jesus said, "Don't let any man deceive you." Now he said, "You're going to hear of wars and rumors of wars. Don't be troubled, for all of these things must come to pass, but the end is not yet." Wars and rumors of war. Since the time of Christ, there have been 13 years of war to every 1 year of peace. So the fact that there's going to be a war, the fact there's a war going on in Iran and Iraq is no sign. But Jesus said, "For nation shall rise against nation and kingdom against kingdom." In the Greek, this speaks of world wars, and this is a sign. "There shall be famines and pestilences and earthquakes in diverse places." These all constitute signs of his return. World wars, we've had two of them, beginning in 1914. Famines, the earth today is plagued with famines. It is estimated 15 million people annually die of causes related to malnutrition. Pestilences, viruses, and earthquakes in diverse places. All of these are just the beginning of the sorrows. This is starting it. "Now they're going to deliver you up to be afflicted. They will kill you. You will be hated of all nations for my name's sake. And surely the disciples, all of them, were martyred with the exception of John, the beloved." In Fox's Book of Martyrs, he lists the deaths and the manner of deaths of all of the disciples, and it's a book that will really give you a

0: There will also be false prophets arising and deceiving many people. And because the iniquity shall abound, the love of many shall wax cold. Today we are living in a time when iniquity abounds. And the result of the abounding iniquity is the love of many people has really grown cold for the things of the Lord. But he that shall endure to the end, the same shall be saved. Hang in there, he's saying. And this gospel of the kingdom shall be preached in all the world for a witness unto all nations, and then shall the end come. Now there are those who see a problem with the coming of Jesus Christ in the near future because they say there are many tribes that have not yet heard the gospel of Jesus Christ. Paul the Apostle, when he wrote to the Colossians some 30 years after the birth of the church, said, and the gospel as it has come to you, as it is in all the world. And as far as Paul was concerned, the gospel in his day had gone into all the world. It is true that there are still areas of the world that are yet basically unreached, but not any major national group. The gospel has gone to every major national group. The gospel has been rejected. It's been outlawed in some areas, but nonetheless, it has gone. However, Jesus is just declaring this gospel of the kingdom shall be preached in all the world for a witness, and then shall the end come. He does not say that the church will be the instrument necessarily that is preaching this gospel. Now, I do know that many mission groups take this as their real challenge and impetus for foreign missionary work, but I do not feel that it is a necessary requirement that the Lord cannot come for the church until we have taken the gospel into all the world, and thus, you know, our primary emphasis should be missionary outreach, getting the gospel into all the world so Jesus can come again. In the 14th chapter of the book of Revelation, there John saw an angel flying through the midst of heaven, having the everlasting gospel, verse 6.
1: We'll return with more of our verse-by-verse Bible study in the book of Matthew on our next broadcast. And be sure to join us again next time as Pastor Chuck continues his verse-by-verse study through the Bible. That's right here on the next edition of The Word for Today. And now, once again, here's Pastor Chuck.
0: God bless you and keep his hand upon your life. And may you be conscious of his presence. Not just a thing from your head knowing, but in your heart experiencing. The nearness, the closeness of God. May the Lord give you strength for every trial and testing. And may you come to that place of a total reliance upon his strength. The acknowledging of your own weakness. The surrendering and the committing of yourself completely into his hands. And thus may your week be blessed and anointed by God. In Jesus' name.

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You decide where you'll spend eternity. Christians everywhere want you there. But most of all, He who created you wants you home. 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

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He is that ever-present help in time of trouble.

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1: As Paul said, the night is far spent. The world has gone through a long night of darkness, and it is getting darker. But thank God, we can see the dawning of a new day. We're very close to the time of the coming of our Lord. And the Lord gave us a lot of signs to look for that we might be alert, that we might be aware that the time of the Lord's coming is very, very close. Paul wrote to Timothy in his second letter, "Know this, that in the last days, perilous times would come, because men would love themselves, and they would be proud, boastful, blasphemers, disobedient to parents, unthankful, unholy. They will not keep their word, and their love for pleasure will exceed their love for God." But I'm convinced that we are on the border of the return of the Lord. You say, "Oh, Chuck, you said that back in 1970. Yep. And we are now 37 years closer. As Paul said, knowing the time, high time to wake up out of our sleep. For now is our salvation nearer than when we believed. The day is at hand. As Jesus said, when you see these things begin to come to pass, look up, lift up your head, for your redemption is getting close."
0: That was an excerpt from Pastor Chuck Smith shortly before he died in 2013. It still holds true, and more so today.

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1: 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On today's broadcast, we'll join Pastor Joe as he begins a verse-by-verse study through the book of Ephesians. Before we finish, I'll give you some additional information so you can contact us with any questions or comments. 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
2: First six verses, Paul, an apostle of Jesus Christ, by the will of God, to the saints which are at Ephesus, and to the faithful in Christ Jesus. Grace be to you and peace from God our Father and from the Lord Jesus Christ. Blessed be the God and Father of our Lord Jesus Christ, who hath blessed us with all spiritual blessings in heavenly places in Christ, according as he has chosen us in him before the foundation of the world, that we should be holy and without blame before him in love, having predestinated us unto the adoption of children by Jesus Christ to himself, according to the good pleasure of his will, to the praise of the glory of his grace, wherein he hath made us accepted in the beloved. Notice that in verse 6. To the praise of the glory of his grace. His grace is so glorious, even the glory of his grace should be praised, let alone the grace itself. Now, we're going to look at the will of the Father this morning. From verses 3 to 6, we have the will of the Father. From verses 7 to 12, we have the work of the Son. And verses 13 and 14, we have the ministry of the Holy Spirit. And it's a doxology. It's the longest run-on sentence, maybe anywhere in literature, certainly in the scripture. And Paul just breaks into this doxology, this praise, and these ideas just run out of him over and over. So first he tells us about the will of the Father. He tells about the work of the Son. The 13 and 14, he tells us about what the Holy Spirit does to preserve, to secure all of that. And at the end of each one, he says, to the praise of his glory. You'll see it in verse 12. You'll see it in verse 14. So this morning we're looking at that first section. Paul is in Rome. Chapter 3, verse 1, he's a prisoner. You have the picture in Acts 28. He is in shackles. He is not yet in a dungeon. He writes Colossians, Philemon, Ephesians from there. And he's writing to this church that he knows well. Passing through at the end of the second missionary journey, going back then on the third, Acts 19, he comes to Ephesus. As he comes there, he meets certain disciples, senses something's missing in their lives. He said, unto what baptism were you baptized? They said, well, unto John's baptism. It says he explains the way of Christ more perfectly to them. They're baptized in the name of Jesus. After the baptism in water, subsequent, he lays hands on them. They receive the Holy Spirit. They speak in tongues and so forth. And Paul sets up house there, first in the synagogue where he's debating for several months, causes a ruckus, as he always does. He's run out. He moves to the school of Tyrannus. He rents that out. And for over 2 years, the old Latin texts tell us from 11 to 4 every day, long period of time, he teaches the word of God. You figure over 2 years, 5 hours a day, 6 days a week with Paul, what an education that is. And he's not teaching from the New Testament. It's not written. He's teaching from the Old Testament. He has to be teaching chapter by chapter, verse by verse. He'd be running out of stuff to say. 6 days a week, 5 hours a day, teaching in the school of Tyrannus. And as he works then, making tents, sweating, it says they take his sweatbands and his aprons. People are being healed, and the word of God is spreading from Ephesus out to Philadelphia, Laodicea, Smyrna, Pergamos, Thyatira, Colossae. The word of God spreads through the whole air, and these other cities are infected with the gospel from Ephesus. so notable does Paul come that there's seven sons of a man named Sceva, who's a Jew, and they're exorcists, and they watch Paul casting out demons, and they confront this demon-possessed man, and they say, in the name of Jesus, who Paul preaches, come out. And the demon goes, I think. He said, look, Jesus I know, Paul I'm familiar with, who are you? And it says the guy jumps on all seven of them, rips their clothes off, beats them up. They run out of the house screaming and naked. And it becomes this big famous incident in Ephesus. Everybody hears about it. So much so that the converts bring together their magical arts, their books on sorcery and so forth. They make a big fire. It says it's worth 50,000 pieces of silver. That's salary for 150 men for a year. The wealth of what was destroyed there because of Paul's impact. These Ephesians were willing to bring their pornography, their whiskey, their drugs, their sorcery, their sin, and destroy all of it because of what Paul was doing in the midst. So impactful was the ministry there that the artisans, the tradesmen in the town, and the major ones who made the little statues of Artemis, who was the major local deity. They worshiped over 25 other deities in Ephesus, but the major deity was Diana. The temple to Diana was 420 some foot long, 220 some foot wide, over 60 foot tall. It was four times bigger than the Parthenon in Athens, and it was one of the seven wonders of the world, and it was the banking capital of Asia. Ephesus, about 300,000 to 350,000 in population. Only Rome itself and Alexandria in Egypt were larger in population. It had a port. The trade route came from the east, the far east in there. It was a trade capital. It was the banking capital of that part of the world. So Ephesus, crowded city, filled with immorality, filled with prostitution. They had hundreds of temple prostitutes, filled with money, filled with every vice, filled with all kinds of people. It was Philadelphia. It was Las Vegas. It was the world that we live in. Paul is sitting in prison in Rome thinking about those there in Ephesus and what had happened, and so many got converted that nobody was buying the statues of Diana, and the tradesmen started a big riot. They encouraged Paul to get out of town, and the local governor had to settle things down so the Romans wouldn't get involved. He impacted the whole area. Now, he moves on to the area of Macedonia and so forth, and when he heads back to Jerusalem, he wants to get there for the feast, he meets the elders of Ephesus in Acts chapter 20 on the beach at Miletus. And he just says to them, look, I cease not to warn you, you know, day and night. You know, you need to feed the flock of God which is among you that God bought with his own blood. Because after my departure, grievous wolves are going to come in, not sparing the flock. And there's going to men that are going to arise drawing disciples after themselves instead of after the Lord Jesus. And it says he wept there. And the elders from Ephesus fell upon his neck. They wept with him. They knew it was the last time he was going to see him. He said, look, bonds and afflictions await me. None of this means anything to me except that I might finish my course. He had no trouble with predestination. He says in chapter 2, there's good works foreordained that you should walk in them. He says, I want to finish my course. That's all I want to do. It's laid out for me. The day I got saved on the road to Damascus, the Lord said, Saul, Paul, you're going to stand in front of rulers and kings and the Gentiles for my name's sake. All of it's happened in my life. He said, all of that is rolled out. So he writes to them and he encourages them and he speaks to them. He loves them. He knows them. Most of them know him. And there's been converts since. Certainly they all know about Paul. So he begins as he writes to this church, Paul, an apostle of Jesus Christ by the will of God, to the saints which are at Ephesus and to the faithful in Christ Jesus. Paul, first word, warmed the heart of this church as they got the letter. An apostle of Jesus Christ, look, by the will of God, he's not struggling with that. He was foreordained, predestined, you know, that was the purpose of his life. I'm an apostle by the will of God. He's not struggling with the fact that he's in prison. He understands this is the pathway that he was supposed to take. He knows what's going on in his life is in the will of God. There's no struggle here. Maybe, you know, And he says he's writing to the saints and to the faithful in Christ Jesus. Questions we might ask ourselves as we look at this first verse. Where and who are you by the will of God? Where and who are you by the will of God? Paul says, he's not struggling in prison. I can't wait to get out of here. Send me a cake with a file in it. You know, there's none of that. He's an apostle. He's where he is and who he is by the will of God. There's no struggle. There's no struggle in his life. Neither should they be in our, you know, you are who you are. You are where you are. Are you at peace with the fact that it's by the will of God? As we look through these first six verses, you need to be at peace with that. He writes to the saints that are at Ephesus. Now, saints, you think, well, there's the saints and the ain'ts. And I'm not one of the saints. I must be one of the ain'ts. You know, we have a strange idea of saints. There's little guys that sit on your dashboard. So they keep you in line, and hopefully all the screwballs that are out on the highway, that those are saints. You know, we have this whole idea, you know, in the church, they're canonized. They have to go through this whole process where the elders of the church come together. They'll talk about, you know, the cardinals, whoever they collect to do it. This person was this. They had a godly life, their character, their behavior, and these miracles were done in their lives, and they have to go through that whole process. Then the interesting is they have others that will oppose it just to make sure it's genuine. They call the person who opposes it the devil's advocate in this whole process of canonization. But that's not what it's talking about here. The New Testament knew nothing of that. Here, the saints are just those who are separated for the purpose of God, those that are his. That's you and I. Look next to you. You're sitting next to a saint. I know you've never seen him on a dashboard. I'm telling you, you're sitting next to a saint. And don't say, that's my husband, he's an ain't, he ain't a saint. No, no, this is not your decision, this is God's. And to the faithful in Christ Jesus. It isn't those who never do anything wrong, that's why they're saints. You might better translate that to those who are full of faith in Christ Jesus. The idea is they're trusting him, they're believing in him. Those are the faithful in Christ Jesus. Paul is writing to those that are in Christ Jesus. He's going to use that 10 times in the first 13 verses. That's spherically. They're in the sphere of, you know, Christ Jesus. He uses it 164 times in all of his writing if you combine them in Christ. And he's going to say, those who are in Christ and in Ephesus. Two addresses. Look, that's how this letter is broken down. The first three chapters are written to those in Christ. The last three written to those in Ephesus. The first three are doctrinal. The last three are practical. The first three are where we sit. The last three are how we walk. And Paul's going to say remarkable things by the Holy Spirit to us, because you can't walk the right way until you're convinced of who you are in Christ. Because if you think you need to do it on your own and you fall down, Satan's going to be there to condemn you, to throw you down. You're going to have to know how to stand and put on your armor, because he's not going to want you to believe any of these things. You need to know first who you are before you can get on with how you should act. And Paul establishes that in the book of Ephesians. Two addresses. In Christ and in Ephesus. You have two addresses, in Christ and in Philly. And if you haven't noticed, your problems are not in Christ, they're in Philly. Okay? But you need to understand where you are before the Father in regards to Christ, so that when you mess up, you make a mistake, you get back up, you shake the dust off, and you keep moving. So he says here, verse 2, grace be to you and peace, notice, from our Father and from the Lord Jesus Christ. Look what it says in verse 3. Blessed be the God and Father of who? Our Lord Jesus Christ. So in verse 2, he says he's our Father. In verse 3, he says he's the Father of the Lord Jesus Christ. What he's saying is it's the same family. The Father of Jesus is the Father of you also. Jesus, when he was going to ascend, said to the women, go tell my disciples that I ascend unto my God and their God, unto my Father and their Father. In fact, he said, go tell my brethren. In Galatians, Paul had said, the Spirit of Christ in our heart crying, Abba, Father. So here it says, grace be to you. And look, it's always grace before peace. If you don't have the grace of God nailed down, you'll never have the peace of God. And in experience, you have peace with God because of the blood of Jesus. But if you want to experience the peace of God in your heart, you need to understand his grace. God's riches at Christ's expense. Man, this chapter lays that out. You're in God's grace, and because of that, you have peace. Paul no doubt thinks of shalom, the Greek and the Hebrew greeting, but the word Irene, peace, in the Greek means to bring pieces together, to bring things together. You're never at peace when things are broken and they're scattered. Peace has the idea of bringing things together, and you can be settled. Grace, he says, and peace be unto you. From the Lord Jesus Christ, from God our Father, and from the Lord Jesus Christ, so they both give us grace and peace. They're co-equal. Blessed be the God and Father of our Lord Jesus Christ, who hath blessed us with all spiritual blessings in heavenly places in Christ. Blessed, you know, we read, are those who mourn, you know. Blessed are those who weep. Blessed are those who hunger and thirst after righteousness. They'll be satisfied. You read through the Sermon on the Mount. That's a different word. Makaros means to be happy, you know. That's not the word here. This word here is to eulogize. When you do a funeral, you have a eulogy. You're speaking of the person's character, of their nature, their membership. He says, eulogized be our God and our Father. Blessed be the God and Father of our Lord Jesus Christ, that we should speak well of him. And he says here, because he's blessed us with not most, with all spiritual blessings in heavenly places. And it's not like there's just heavenly blessings and then earthly blessings. The idea is all of these spiritual blessings are ours because we are in Christ. You know, it says we're seated in heavenly places with Christ. Imagine that, as this is going on right here. So he says, all spiritual blessings. Look, these Ephesians, many of them had lost their jobs. Many of them were being persecuted. Here they were living in the banking capital of the world. And Paul is saying to them, no, you're wealthy. You may not have money in the bank. You may have been cut off from your trade. You may not have a job right now. The economy you're living in may be falling apart, but you're wealthy because you have been bequeathed with all spiritual blessings in the heavenlies. This is not our home. We are passing through. You're going to step into glory, you're going to step into your mansion. Everything there is yours because of Christ. And we need to remember that, because look, we live in Philly, we sit here on Sunday morning, we can feel like, man, I messed up this week, or man, I did this week. Oh, I was mean to my wife, my husband. I did this week. Man, I'm struggling with this. Oh, no, I can't believe I snorted a line of coke again. Oh, no, I can't believe I put the pornography. Oh, no, I can't believe I did this. I can't believe that. And we can be defeated. We shouldn't be. Look, we shouldn't be doing those things because we're in Christ. But that's who you are. You're believers, you're the faithful, you're saints, you're in Christ, and you have been blessed with all spiritual blessings in the heavenlies, not because of anything you've done, but because of Jesus Christ and God's plan for your life. And we're living in Ephesus. It's all around us. And we get so caught up on the horizontal, sometimes we don't sit back long enough and just think of what's happening on the vertical. Look, this afternoon, by this evening, you know what you should be thinking? White as snow. You don't even remember last week. The homework was easy. That's what you're supposed to remember. Look, he's blessed us with all spiritual blessings in heavenly places. He tells us why that's right or how. He says, according, here's why, as he hath chosen us. Now look, us, we, Paul's including himself throughout. He has chosen us in him before the foundation of the world, that we should be holy and without blame before him in love, having predestinated us unto the adoption of children by Jesus Christ to himself according to the good pleasure of his will. Look, God just blurts this right out. Election, predestination. He doesn't even hesitate. On this end, we're going, uh-oh, what do I do with that? How do I reconcile that with you? You know, God's sovereignty, human responsibility. What am I supposed to do? It's a theological problem. What do I do here? How do I work this out? God doesn't even hesitate. He just says it from heaven. Hey, I chose you. out from everybody else before the world was even formed. Don't worry. I know what I'm doing. I chose you and I predestined you. We're chosen out from and we're predestined for or to some things. And God just blurts it out. This is not for a seminary.

0: reading through theological discourses. It says this in Romans, knowing that all things work together for good, those that are called according to his purpose, for whom he did foreknow, he also did predestinate to be conformed in the image of his son, that he might be the firstborn among many brethren. Moreover, whom he did predestinate, them also he called. Whom he called, them he justified. Whom he justified, them he glorified. What shall we say then to these things? He doesn't say, okay, let's get ready to rumble, you know, sit down and argue about these things theologically. What do we say to these things? He tells us, if God be for us, who can be against us? It's supposed to be a consolation. It's supposed to blow our minds. And it should blow our minds because this is not an intellectual exercise. When Paul gets to verse 15, he breaks into a prayer and he says, I pray that God will give you the spirit of wisdom and revelation in the knowledge of these things. You are not going to hack down this, you know, redwood tree with your intellect and drag it into your fireplace. It ain't going to happen. This is not something that's taken down by human intellect. It is something that's imparted by revelation by the Holy Spirit of God. And we take to our lives and to our hearts and we realize, I'm his chosen son. I'm his chosen daughter. Through his election. And he's predestined things for me. That is to be a consolation for us. You know, if you want a headache, get a bottle of Excedrin and read The Bondage of the Will and listen to Luther and Erasmus argue for this far. By the time you get to the end of the book, you forget what was in the beginning. Listen to what he says here. We're blessed in all spiritual blessings in heavenly places. According to the fact that that's true because he has chosen us in him before the foundation of the world, that we should be, not because we are, because we ain't. He has chosen us in him before the foundation of the world. Listen, Revelation chapter 13, verse 8 says, the Lamb was slain from the foundation of the world. 1 Peter chapter 1, verses 18 to 20 tell us as the Lamb was slain from the foundation of the world. God knew what was going to happen before it happened. You know, Acts chapter 2 tells us that Christ himself was offered by the predetermined counsel and foreknowledge of God. For those of you who study, there's a Granville Sharp rule there in the Greek that makes his foreknowledge and his foredoing the same thing, because if God foreknows, he can't not act. That would make him immoral. I don't want to argue about all those things. I understand them. I've got blood running out of my ears and eyes from reading all this. I understand this. And I love it. And I love to study. But if God be for us, who can be against us? It says, he's chosen us in him before the foundation of the world. Chosen is aorist. It means it was once and for all. It's done. It has within it the word ek, which means out from among. It's in the middle voice that means he did it for himself. What this is saying is before the worlds were even formed in God's election, he chose you out from among others for himself. It's an emotional thing. Well, that's not fair. What about those? No, I'm telling you what God says right here. It's to be a consolation for us.
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Thanks for listening, and remember to join us next time as we continue with more great Bible teaching that comes straight from the heart.

When you were little, maybe you thought like some of us did, if you close your eyes, they can't see you. Remember thinking that way? You can't see me, I'm hiding. And your mom would go, okay, I'll count to 10, okay. And you stand there and you think, well, my eyes are closed, so she can't see me. That's how a lot of people are treating God today. I don't even look at him. I don't even believe in God. Therefore, he can't see me, can't find me. You know, that's cute when you're 3, but that's embarrassing when you're 21.

0: Welcome to Apply Within, a verse-by-verse study of the Word of God with Pastor Bob Davis of North Country Chapel. We invite you to join with us as we, by the power of God's Holy Spirit, apply His Word within our own hearts as we study line upon line, precept upon precept, verse-by-verse through the Bible. Our study of the book of Hosea continues in chapter 7 as God is listing off some of the reasons for His judgment of Ephraim. Here's Pastor Bob.
1: So he's giving this message to the land of Israel. Now this message is a message telling them judgment will happen, not if you'll turn around now, it'll be held back. No, it's too late for you to turn around. You've been given every chance that you're going to be given. Judgment will happen to you. So let's start in chapter 7, verse 1. When I would have healed Israel, then the iniquity of Ephraim was discovered, and the wickedness of Samaria. For they commit falsehood, and the thief comes in, and the troop of robbers spoils without or outside. Samaria is mentioned here, and the reason Samaria would be mentioned is, those of you that remember reading through 1st and 2nd Kings, if you've read through them recently, of course it's fresh in your mind, read through them when you get some time. It helps you to understand, because Hosea is living at that time, and helps you to understand what he's talking about. But Samaria is mentioned because it is basically the capital. The city of Samaria is the capital of the northern kingdom. The capital of the southern kingdom would be Jerusalem, which is God's chosen city. But the capital of the north there, they kind of settled on down to Samaria, and that became their capital. And you remember Jezebel and King Ahab, and you remember that. They built a beautiful palace there, and that's where the kings would stay, the capital in Samaria. And so God says, when I would have healed you. Now, do you hear that? I want to heal you. I have wanted to heal you for a long time. I've really wanted to work with you. All you had to do was just trust me, listen to me. But you wouldn't do that. Remember, he said earlier, you ignored my word. You rejected my word. You wanted to have nothing to do with it. So when I would have healed you, then the sin of Ephraim was discovered, and the wickedness of Samaria, being the capital of the area. For they commit falsehood, and the thief comes in, and the troop of robbers spoil without. What he says is, I wanted to heal you. I've been wanting to have mercy and show you mercy and grace, and I've given you call after call to come back, come home, turn around. But you wouldn't do that. And the sins that were once hidden, he says, were now uncovered. What does that mean? First of all, you and I know God sees what we're doing, even in secret. So if you want to put this first verse in American, you'd say this. God wanted to heal them because they were in big trouble. They wouldn't repent of their sin. Their sins were being done secretly, so that nobody would know what they were doing. But as God gave them time to repent, slowly their sins came out in the open, and they were flaunting them. And God says, the sin of Ephraim, or the iniquity of Ephraim, was discovered. And it was also filled with lying and robbery. Have you been watching the news lately? These big corporations are now telling us they have been lying about the books, and on the books, and in the books. It was a secret for a while, but now it's discovered. And I think it's interesting that now many major corporations are going, well, we think we might have been doing the same thing. Of course, we're not bad, now don't get me wrong, but we might have to lay off 20, 30, 40,000 people too, because we really don't have the money. We just wanted you to think that so our stocks wouldn't drop. God says he will judge his chosen people. Israel, because of what they're doing, he will judge them. He says, they consider not in their hearts that I remember all their wickedness. How much of their sins, how much of their wickedness does God recall? He has total recall. He remembers every bit of it. Nothing right now, just like then, nothing's getting past him, guys, nothing. We can justify, we can explain it away, we can say it's all right, we can say, that's just, those are your morals, these are mine, but everybody, nothing gets past him, he remembers every bit of it. He says they don't even think about that. They don't consider in their hearts that I remember all their wickedness. Now their own doings have beset them about, and they are before my face. They don't even think about me. They just do what they want to do, giving God no thought at all. And he says, I have taken note. I remember all their sins, all. And they have moved even further from me. And even though they moved further from me, I still take note. And I'm about to judge. When you were little, maybe you thought like some of us did. When you were really little, you thought if you close your eyes, they can't see you. Remember thinking that way? You can't see me, I'm hiding. And your mom would go, okay, I'll count to 10. Okay. And you stand there and you think, well, my eyes are closed, so she can't see me. That's how a lot of people are treating God today. I don't even look at him. I don't even believe in God. Therefore, he can't see me. My eyes are closed now. You can't see me. Can't find me. You know, that's cute when you're 3, but that's embarrassing when you're 21. You got a kid that's 21 that still thinks that. You're going, I hope she grows up. I hope. You're thinking, I'm a little embarrassed here. And God, that's what he's saying. They don't consider in their hearts. They're not even thinking well. And I'm going to judge. I'm about to judge. They make the king glad with their wickedness and the princes with their lies. Their leadership is no different than they are. You see, the leadership, the kings and the princes, all the leaders are acting just like the people. And so you could take a look around in Israel if the people are having affairs and, of course, murdering the people so that they don't talk. I mean, you'd expect Israel's Congress to do it. If the common people are doing it too, the leadership is no better. And you know, not only are they no better, but they're proud of the things that they're doing. They boast. I'm amazed at some of these men and these women, the things they're doing in their personal lives. And then they have the gall to run for office again, and then somebody votes for them. And you would think nobody would let that woman back in there after what she's done, but there she is. Nobody would let that guy, nobody would vote for him after what we've just found out what he did. Sure, are you kidding? He gets a second term in office, another 4 years. They're proud of the things that they're doing. Verse 4 says, they are all adulterers. You can underline all. As an oven heated by the baker who ceaseth from rising after he hath kneaded the dough until it be leavened. A nation of adulterers. Israel, northern Israel, a nation of adulterers. I ask you, does it sound familiar? Does that statement, a nation of adulterers, sound familiar to you? I hate to say it, America, but it does, doesn't it? It is becoming so commonplace throughout all sections of our society. Are we in trouble? We're that close to judgment, is what God is saying. And the analogy that he uses is of a baker. Of course, they would cook over, they didn't have the fancy ovens that we do, but they certainly were, did have ovens going, and they would keep the fires going, and the fires would remain going usually 24 hours a day. They would heat them up hotter or let them cool overnight. You'll see that in a moment. But so, see, they've got the oven going, the baker gets the oven, gets it up to where he wants it to go, and he turns around and he lets it heat up while he kneads the dough and while he's letting the dough rise. And the leaven, of course, permeates through the dough. The heat there in the kitchen or in the area where he's working, the leaven begins to permeate the dough and starts to rot the bread, so to speak, and it starts to rise. Leaven, we've talked about leaven, remember? Leaven represents sin or evil spiritually. Well, it's getting hotter and it's hotter. The oven's being prepared and slowly the sin is permeating through, and slowly trouble is coming. It happened over years and years and years there in the northern nation of Israel. The same thing goes on here. You see it kind of like a frog in that water. If you turn the heat on, the water slowly gets hot. The frog doesn't know it's boiling and it will die. slowly. As the baker is getting the bread ready and as the bread rises, the oven is heated, it's prepared to burn, so to speak. In the days, verse 5, the days of our king, the princes have made him sick with bottles of wine. He stretched out his hand with scorners. The king has a drinking problem. Now, those of you that are in Christian leadership, or you think you want to be in Christian leadership, you'll notice that an elder, the overseer, the pastor, must not be given to wine, meaning that person needs to stay away from it. Why? Because alcohol changes the way you think. It changes the way you feel. It just changes a lot about you. And so basically you don't want to be trying to work your job while the alcohol is affecting you, right? I mean, you don't want to work with heavy equipment. You don't want to drive and drink. You're surprised at that. You didn't know that was true, but it is. You don't want to do that because alcohol doesn't work like you think it works. It makes you an idiot. I know, I've seen a lot of guys and girls work with it, and they do dumb things. They slobber, they fall, and they step on each other's tongues, and it's, you know, you think this isn't good. The king has an alcohol problem, and he's easily fooled because of it. You'll find in the scripture that in Proverbs, that book of wisdom we have, that wine is a mocker and strong drink is raging, and whosoever is deceived thereby is not wise. If I want to be wise, if you want to be wise, we want to stay away from alcohol. You say, are you saying that a Christian can't have a drink? I'm saying the Bible says wine is a mocker and strong drink is raging, and whoever is tricked by it is a fool. That's what the Bible says. You take from that what you think it means. During this time, many of those kings were fooled, were tricked. You remember, we're talking about the Northern Kingdom. How many good kings did the Northern Kingdom have? Out of the, what, almost 19 they had? How many good kings did they have? None. You remember that. But many of them were assassinated during that. Remember? Remember your studies of the book of 1 and 2 Kings? Many of them were assassinated. They were fooled. They were tricked. They had some problems. Verse 6, they have made ready their heart like an oven. Whilst they lie in wait, their baker sleepeth all the night. In the morning, it burneth as a flaming fire. You say, that doesn't make sense. Well, think about what we know about it again. Remember, the ovens continue to go. Even when you and I, if we're working in the kitchen and it's time for bed, we make sure that the fire remains all through the night. Because when you get up, and you're going to need to cook, you can't just go find fire anywhere. And so normally those ovens would go all through the night. Nowadays, we use gas or we use electric, and we can flip it on and off. But there are times when they'll keep those going through the night so that when they get up, they're ready to make their meals and don't have to go try to find wood, get a fire started, and all that stuff. So he sees this. While the baker sleeps, the fire continues in the oven. You know what? Just say that in context with what we're talking about. The schemes of the wicked continue on, even when they're at rest. You see, there's always this little fire that's burning. It continues on. It's never at rest. In the morning, when the time comes for action, the fire's there, ready to go. You can throw wood on it, and now you got a blaze again. The schemes that they come up with, there's a time for action. And of course, they were good at it, and many of the kings were assassinated because these people had these little fires going in their own hearts, got these schemes and plans. They're destroying. They are all hot as an oven. And they've devoured their judges, and all their kings are fallen. There is none among them that calleth unto me. See, the kings of the north were evil kings, the leadership. Some were assassinated, but all were bad. Not one of them called upon the name of the Lord. Not one of them chose to turn to the Lord. And the Bible told us that the people were just like the leadership, or the leadership was just like the people. These people living in sin, outright open, completely against God's word, And they wouldn't do it if there were just two or three of them. They'd be ashamed and they would hide it. But it's becoming so commonplace that the entire nation is accepting it. It's all out in the open. They even have parades over the different things. There it is. The fires continue to burn. Just write this down in the back of your heart or mind. You see, judgment is coming because this stuff continues to burn. Judgment is coming unless the nation itself humbles itself, bows down, and repents as a nation. And the northern Israel people, the nation, refused to do that. So none of them called upon the Lord. None would turn to him. Ephraim, verse 8, he hath mixed himself among the people. Ephraim is a cake not turned. Well, they've mixed themselves among the people. What that means is foreign policy, basically. See, the northern kingdom had a messed up foreign policy. Their foreign policy was supposed to be according to the word of God. God said, don't mix with the nations that are around you. But they did, didn't they? That's what he's saying. Ephraim has mixed himself among the people. You're going to find that they've gone to Assyria for help and to Egypt for help. Not only that, but they were doing their own thing instead of what God wanted them to do. And there, so Ephraim, the northern kingdom, was like a cake, he says. Let me use his language, not turned. And so I'm not a cook, but I think I can see what he's talking about. And the cake here, kind of like you and I would call a pancake. That's basically the idea of this cake he's talking about. It's a little thing that they would bake for breakfast or for lunches sometimes, like a pancake. And you would pour it on this grill or on this heated surface. And of course, you know, I'm not a cook, but I've watched others. I watched my mama one time or two. When they make pancakes, they check to see, once it's about ready, what do? They flip it over. Well, what would happen if you didn't flip it over? That's easy. Even I, not a cook, know that. The bottom would burn, the top would remain raw. What would you do with it if the bottom's completely destroyed and the top's still raw? What would you do with it? Throw it out, wouldn't you? Destroy it. Get rid of it. What do you think's going to happen to Israel? Throw it out. Would you? Destroy it. What's God going to do to Israel? Throw it out. He's going to destroy it. Discard is what he says. Strangers, verse 9, have devoured his strength. He knoweth it not. His gray hairs are here and there upon him, and he doesn't know it. Yeah. We all can name that tune. Well, not all of us, but like three of us. All the rest of you are under 50, so you don't know. The gradual effects of sin. And the pride of Israel testifies to his faith, as they do not return to the Lord their God, nor seek him for all this. Even in their weakened condition, they don't know what's going on, and they don't repent. Even in their weakened condition. Now that should be a lesson for us as individuals, lesson for us as a nation as well. You know, every American knows we're in a weakened condition. Every American knows it. We talk about it. It's in the news every day. We need the help of so-and-so. We need the cooperation of them. We're trying to hold this coalition together. You know, we didn't need that at one time. And you know that as well as I do. What's happening? A little gray hair here, a little gray hair there, a little bit of sin. It slowly permeates. We're weaker than we used to be and getting weaker all the time. What do you think's inevitable? You're finally so weak that someone walks in and takes you with no struggle, with no trouble. But what does God say? They won't repent. They won't return to the Lord. They won't seek him for all of this. So as individuals, we need to pray about that. Verse 11 tells us, Ephraim also is like a silly dove without heart. They call to Egypt. They go to Assyria. Like a defenseless dove, a silly dove. Doves are kind of silly. I was reading that doves will do this. When they've got their young near, a dove will, if humans are around, a dove will get down and pretend like it's wounded to draw you away from their babies. Now, that's kind of stupid because once you learn that, you think, all right, there's a dove that's acting like it's wounded. You can get really close to them, so they're putting their own life in jeopardy. And you know now there are babies around here somewhere. We can kill this stupid one and go get the puppies. And so doves are silly, and scientists say, well, they're not real intelligent. And that's what God says. Israel's acting just like that. They're silly, without heart. And what they do is they call to Egypt and they call to Assyria. They're defenseless like that dove is. And instead of turning to God for defense, they turn to Egypt and to Assyria for defense. They're going to be sorry. When they shall go, verse 12, I will spread my net upon them. I will bring them down as the fowls of the heaven. I will chastise them as their congregation is heard. Because they've forgotten God, he's going to have them caught in a net that he's going to lay for them, a trap that he will set. They will be destroyed because they have rejected the Lord. Woe unto them, verse 13, for they have fled from me. Destruction unto them because they have transgressed against me. Though I have redeemed them, yet they have spoken lies against me. Even though God continued to save them, to deliver them, to protect them, to love them, to redeem them, they still refused to turn to God. And they looked to their enemies for help, Egypt and Assyria. They spoke lies against God. This is what they said. Yeah, we belong to God, but God won't help us. We need your help. We need your arms. You help us, Egypt. You help us, Assyria, because the other enemy's coming from over the east there. We need help. Yeah, well, what happened to your God? Well, you know, God can't do this. They lied about God, he says. Verse 14, they have not cried to me with their heart. When they howled upon their beds, they did cry on their beds, but not to me. They assembled themselves for corn and wine, and they rebel against me. There was a famine that was going on. They were experiencing that. That was God's judgment. That famine was designed by the Lord to cause them to cry out to him, to turn back to him, to say, we're sorry, let up, uncle. But they wouldn't do it. They went to their enemies, not to the Lord. And they loved their enemies instead, is what he says. Though I have bound and strengthened their arms, yet do they imagine mischief against me. I like verse 15. He gave them the strength to fight against their enemies for all the years that they existed. When they won those battles, they forgot who allowed them to win. They forgot who gave them the strength militarily to defeat their enemies. God says, I have bound and strengthened their arms. Yet do they imagine mischief against me? I'm the one that has fought their battles and allowed them to win it. They return, but not to the Most High. They are like a deceitful bow. Their princes shall fall by the sword for the rage of their tongue. This shall be their derision in the land of Egypt. And all he's saying there is they're deceitful. Or they're like a deceitful bow. Many of you probably don't shoot with bow and arrows, but if you ever do, and you take that bow and you pull it back and the string breaks, you think, man, you could hurt yourself if it breaks the wrong way or if something goes wrong with that bow. If the bow's not functioning correctly, you're going to have a mess on your hands and you're not going to get anything accomplished. He says, that's what I've got with Israel. They're a mess. Their leaders will be destroyed. They will become a joke, the Bible says, to their enemies. And once again, to Egypt. Egypt was, the plagues just about destroyed that place. Remember, the armies of Egypt were destroyed. Remember that? And now Egypt turns around and is going to be laughing at them, mocking them. I hope we don't see the day when the enemies are able to walk into this nation and mock us because we are so weak.
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1: Welcome to The Word for Today, featuring the Bible teaching ministry of Pastor Chuck Smith, founder of the Calvary Chapel Movement. This radio program is a chapter-by-chapter, verse-by-verse study through the entire Bible. And on today's edition of The Word for Today, Pastor Chuck continues his message, The New Heaven and New Earth, as we pick up in Revelation chapter 21, verse 1. And now, with today's study, here's Pastor Chuck.
2: I saw a new heaven, a new earth, for the first heaven and the first earth were passed away. Now we are on beyond the 1,000 years. The first heaven has passed away. Peter tells us it passes away with a great noise, with a fervent heat, as the elements are dissolved. Now, God spoke the universe into existence. And in speaking it into existence, he spoke into existence a scientific puzzle. For in speaking matter into existence, he brought the protons and electrons, assembled them together. And in creating the atoms, centering or bringing into the heart of the atom the protons tightly knit together in the nucleus of the atom, he violated the law of electricity, Coulomb's law, which speaks of the repelling force of positive charges. Positive poles repel. Try to put them together and they'll fight. There's a repelling force of positive charges, tremendously powerful repelling force. The atom bomb illustrates to us the true nature of an atom. For what is happening is the nucleus of an atom is bombarded with slow-moving neutrons that upset the delicate balance of the protons in the heart of the atom, and it releases them. And as it releases them, you have this tremendous release of energy and power, and you see the tremendous power released when the atoms are set free, the protons within an atom are set free. You see the power that is released. It is an equivalent power that holds them together. It takes an equivalent power to hold the nucleus of an atom together that is released when the nucleus is unbalanced. Now, God, who holds together the universe by the word of his power, and we are told this in the scripture, he created it with the word of his power, and by him all things are held together. He's holding the whole thing together. All he's going to do is relax and let it go. And the whole material universe will just go up in one gigantic puff. The elements will be dissolved and melted, he said, with a fervent heat. The heavens being on fire. The whole material universe following now the natural laws. The protons repelling each other. This whole material universe will go out of existence in a moment's time. And then God said, behold, I create all things new. Isaiah 66. There will be a new heaven, a new earth, and the former will not be remembered or brought into mind. We're not going to sit around after that age and say, remember down on earth, you know, we used to do this, that, that, that. God's just going to excise from our brains all of those DNA molecules that hold those memory stores and banks, and pop, it's gone. Not be remembered or brought into mind. First heaven, first earth passed away. No more sea. Too bad, surfers. But I'm sure God will have something that's quite superior. And I, John, saw the holy city, the new Jerusalem, coming down from God out of heaven, prepared as a bride adorned for her husband. Now, this new earth will be orbited by the new Jerusalem. I believe that the new Jerusalem will actually be in orbit around the new earth. It will be approximately the size of the moon. It'll be cubed, however, rather than round. And it will be 1,400 miles cubed. Now, if we live dimensionally at that time, you know, we live on the surface of the earth. But if you had a cube and we live dimensionally, it's interesting to get out your pencil and notepad and figure how many square miles you could get in a cube that was 1,400 miles in each direction. You'd be amazed what 1,400 cubed becomes. Needless to say, you could all have a square mile. And if you need more, you know, if we need more space, what you do is just move your ceiling down to a half mile and you double again the capacity. I heard the great voice out of heaven saying, "Behold, the tabernacle of God is with men. He will dwell with them." God is now going to dwell in the midst and among his people. They shall be his people. God himself shall be with them and be their God. He'll wipe away all tears, for there will be no more death. Death will be abolished forever. Neither sorrow nor crying, neither shall there be any more pain, for the former things are passed away. No physical infirmities, no weaknesses, no tiredness, no weariness. And he that sat upon the throne said, "Behold, I make all things new." And he said unto me, "Write, for these words are true and faithful." It sounds like a dream, doesn't it? It sounds like a fairy tale. It sounds like too good to be true. And because it is really just so good that it's hard for us to conceive, the Lord puts the special little, "Write these things, because these sayings are faithful and true." God attests now to the truth of what he's declaring. You can believe it. You can trust it. And he said unto me, "It is finished. I am Alpha and the Omega." Jesus is called the author and the finisher of our faith. The beginning, the end. "I will give unto him that is athirst of the fountain of water of life freely." Jesus, that day on the Temple Mount, cried, "If any man thirst, let him come unto me and drink." To the woman at the well, he said, "If you drink of this water, you'll thirst again. If you drink of the water that I'll give, you'll never thirst again." And now once more, the invitation for those that are thirsty: he will give the fountains of living water freely. "He that overcometh shall inherit all things." Come, ye blessed of the Father, inherit, Jesus said, the things that were prepared from you from the foundations of the earth. We are told about the glorious inheritance of the saints in light. That inheritance that has, if we are sons of God, then we are heirs of God and joint heirs with Jesus Christ. We're going to inherit the whole new universe that God creates. All ours to enjoy to the fullest with him. "And I will be his God, and he will be my son." Beloved, now are we the sons of God. What a privilege and what a blessing. But outside, the fearful, the unbelieving, the abominable, murderers, the whoremongers, the drug abusers, the idolaters, and all liars shall have their part in the lake which burns with fire and brimstone, which is the second death. We've already looked at that. "And there came unto me one of the seven angels." Now, these are the angels that had those seven final vials. One of them showed him the destruction of the religious Babylon system, chapter 17. Now, again, one of the seven angels, which had the seven vials full of the seven last plagues, came and talked with me, saying, come over here and I'll show you the bride, the Lamb's wife. And so he carried me away in the spirit to a great and high mountain. And he showed me that great city, the holy Jerusalem, descending out of heaven from God, having the glory of God, and her light was like unto a stone most precious, even like jasper stone, clear as crystal. So just that, you see how light refracts in a crystal, and just the brilliance, or in a diamond, the refraction of light and the glorious colors that are coming forth from the new Jerusalem as it descends out of heaven to take its orbit, or place of orbit, around the new earth. It had a wall great and high, 12 gates. The 12 gates were 12 angels, and names written thereon, which are the names of the 12 tribes of the children of Israel. So the company includes those believers of the Old Testament time, Abraham, and all of those who God imputed righteousness through their faith, but also the foundations with the names of the apostles representing the church. Three gates on the north, three on the south, three on the east, three on the west. The wall of the city had 12 foundations, and those the names of the apostles of the Lamb. And this angel talked with me, had a golden reed to measure the city and the gates thereof and the wall thereof. And the city is four square, or it is squared. The length is as large as the breadth. And he measured the city with a reed, 12,000 furlongs, 1,400 miles approximately. And the length and the breadth and the height of it are equal. So it's a square. And he measured the wall, 144 cubits according to the measure of a man. So a cubit about 18 inches. So the height of the wall, about 200 feet or so. And the building of the wall was of jasper. And the city was pure gold, like clear glass. And the foundations of the wall of the city were garnished with all manner of precious stones. The first foundation was jasper. The second was sapphire. The third was chalcedony. The fourth was an emerald. The fifth was a sardonyx. The sixth was a sardis. The seventh, chrysolite. The eighth, beryl. The ninth, topaz. The tenth, a chrysoprasus. The 11th, a jacinth. And the 12th, an amethyst. Jenkins. And the 12 gates were 12 pearls. And every several gate was one pearl, or each one huge pearl, each gate. And the street of the city was pure gold, as it were transparent glass. I think God's doing that just to show us that the value system is totally different in heaven as it is here. You know, that which we highly prize and value, and, you know, will men will lie for, kill for, steal, and all. No value up there. It's just asphalt, you know. I saw no temple therein, for the Lord God Almighty and the Lamb are the temple of it. No need of a temple, because we meet God everywhere now. He's dwelling with his people. You need no meeting place where you go to meet God. He's dwelling amongst his people. The city had no need of the sun, neither of the moon to shine in it, for the glory of God did lighten it, and the Lamb is the light thereof. That glorious incandescent light of the Shekinah of God, the glory of God. And the nations of them which are saved shall walk in the light of it, and the kings of the earth do bring their glory and honor into it, and the gates of it shall not be shut at all by day, for there shall be no night there. And they shall bring the glory and honor of the nations into it, and there shall in no wise enter into it anything that defiles, or whatsoever works abomination or makes a lie, but they which are written in the Lamb's book of life. So there will be limited access. Now, perhaps God is going to create another new order upon the earth. The new earth. Very possible. You can't limit God. There's no real proof that man is the first order that God created upon the earth here. Adam is the first of the Homo sapiens after his type. But what kind of persons or beings or intelligent beings God created before man. Who knows? And what kind God may create after us, who knows? I mean, God's got a lot of secrets that he hasn't told us yet. And it's going to be a glorious time in eternity discovering the mysteries of God. That is, the truths that have not yet been revealed. Now, the church was a mystery. God didn't reveal the truth of the church until the New Testament times. And Paul said he's hid these things from the Old Testament prophets, but now he's revealed them unto us. The mystery of the church. So there are glorious things. There are nations. And the access, though, to this heavenly city will be the kings. We will reign with them as kings, bringing the glory of the nations unto him. So just what kind of order or whatever is only speculation, and as such, worthless. But it will be interesting when we get there and we find out. I'm not going to add to it. And he showed me a pure river. You know it's got to be a new heaven and new earth. They don't exist here anymore. He showed me a pure river of water of life, clear as crystal, proceeding out of the throne of God and out of the Lamb. And in the midst of the street of it, on either side of the river, there was the tree of life, which bore 12 manner of fruits and yielded her fruit every month. So you have an interesting kind of a tree here. And of course, again, you know, we've been fooling around genetically with trees and plants, and we've been able to do a lot of interesting thing with genetic manipulation of plants and trees, created different types of hybrids and different kinds of resistances and so forth. In fact, they've created a tomato plant now in Israel at the Beersheba University, a tomato plant that you can irrigate with seawater. You don't get salted tomatoes, but they do, but who knows, maybe they'll be able to develop that in time, where the tomato would already be salted, you know, when you get it. But they are irrigating tomato plants now with Mediterranean seawater. And they're doing a lot of things with the genetic codes in, of course, and it's great what man has been able to do, messing around the genetic codes of some of the plants and some of the trees. When I was a kid, we lived on North Broadway Street here in Santa Ana. And we had a tree that had both navel and Valencia oranges growing on it, as well as grapefruit and lemons. So we could, you know, during part of the year, pick the Valencia oranges. During the winter months, pick the navel oranges. And in the meantime, eat the grapefruit and have lemonade. And it was just a thing of grafting, you know, into the basic root system, the various types of citrus fruit. And now you can buy some trees that have peaches and nectarines on them, you know. And it's interesting. They're doing a lot of interesting things with. But now God's going to have a tree that's going to have 12 different kinds of fruit. And every month, the fruit will be ripe. That's going to be a neat tree. I'm such a fruit lover anyhow that I'm going to see if I can get a few of those planted in my yard. And the leaves of the tree are for the healing of the nations. So there will be a medicinal value in the leaves of the tree. There shall be no more curse. The earth, you remember, was cursed as a result of sin. Cursed be the ground, thorns and thistles shall it bring forth. Cursed be man, by the sweat of the brow shall he earn his bread, and so forth. There'll be no more curse. But the throne of God and of the Lamb shall be in it. And his servants shall serve him. And they shall see his face. Blessed are the pure in heart, Jesus said, for they shall see God. They shall see his face, and his name shall be in their foreheads. And there shall be no night there, no need for candles or light of the sun, for the Lord God gives them light, and they shall reign forever and ever. Hard to believe, isn't it? That's why he immediately said, and he said unto me, these sayings are faithful and true. Well, you know, it sounds too good to be true. It sounds just, you know, wow. And so the Lord affirms, hey, these are true and faithful sayings. Again, the affirmation of the truth of what God is declaring for your skeptical mind that finds it hard to believe that God should do such a thing for us, for we are so unworthy and undeserving that we should reign forever and ever in his glorious new kingdom and new world and new age. And so the Lord assures you, these are true and faithful sayings. The Lord God of the holy prophets sent his angel to show unto his servants the things which must shortly be done. Behold, the Lord is talking here to John now. I come quickly. Blessed is he that keeps the sayings of the prophecy of this book. Now I, John, saw these things, I heard them. When I heard them and

0: For I am your fellow servant of the brethren, the prophets, of those that keep the sayings of this book. Worship God. Again, John making the mistake that man so often makes, worshiping the instrument of God. Don't do that. Worship God.
1: We'll return with more of our verse-by-verse Bible study in the book of Revelation on our next broadcast. Join us again next time as Pastor Chuck continues his verse-by-verse study through the Bible. That's right here on the next edition of The Word for Today.
0: May the Lord bless you and keep his hand upon your life, and may he help you to walk in all righteousness and holiness. For he is Jehovah our God, and he is a holy God, and he wants his people to be a holy people. That the name of the Lord would not be blasphemed by my actions, but that people in seeing my good works will glorify our Father who is in heaven. God bless you, and may the face of the Lord shine upon you and his love burn in your hearts all through the week. In Jesus' name.

David goes out to battle, and you find that he's very victorious, and God is fulfilling scripture here. He's fulfilling prophecy. In your life and in my life, God has things, prophecy in his mind and in his heart. Maybe somebody hasn't prophesied over you, but God knows. And so as you go on in the things of the Lord, those things come to pass. And so here, David, you're going to see some of the victories that he has over the enemy and some of the things that God is going to be doing. And it all comes to a prophetic word that he had in the past.

Aloha kako e komo mai. Welcome to As We Gather, the Bible teaching ministry of Calvary Chapel Honolulu with Pastor Bill Stonebreaker. Today, Pastor Bill continues in 2 Samuel chapter 8.

0: One of the things with David, God says that I'm going to build you a house, David. You can't build me a house because you're a man of blood, you're a man of war, but your son will, Solomon will. And one of the things God says to David in verse 8 of chapter 7, back up a chapter, he says, "Now therefore, thus you shall say to my servant David, thus says the Lord of hosts, I took you from the pasture, from following the sheep, that you should be ruler over my people Israel." So he went from looking after sheep to looking after God's people. And David is so overwhelmed with this. I think he says what a lot of us could say when we look at our life before we were saved. And now that we are saved, we could probably say the same thing that David said at the end of chapter 7, verse 29. "Now therefore, may it please thee to bless the house of thy servant, that it may continue forever before thee. For thou, O Lord God, hast spoken, and with thy blessing may the house of thy servant be blessed." Here's what David says, and I think we could all say, because with our salvation and what God had taken us from, and now we're with the Lord. "Who am I, O Lord God? And what is my house that thou has brought me this far?" It's like he's overwhelmed with the grace and the love of God. And that's us. And then I already read it, verse 29. He's just saying God's blessing over the house of Israel and over David's house. So now we get into chapter 8 and chapter 9. And so David goes out to battle. And you find that he's very victorious. And God is fulfilling scripture here. He's fulfilling prophecy. In your life and in my life, God is constantly fulfilling prophecy. Oh, maybe we don't know it. Maybe somebody hasn't spoke that into our life, but God knows. God knows what he has for us. It's an amazing thing that we don't exactly know what God has for us. And there have been times where I've been very discouraged because I thought God was going to do something and he didn't do it. And I got really discouraged and kind of bummed out at God and all. And yet I realized at later he had something better for me. And so it's always true that God has things, prophecy in his mind and in his heart. Maybe somebody hasn't prophesied over you, but God knows. And so as you go on in the things of the Lord, those things come to pass. And so here, David, you're going to see some of the victories that he has over the enemy and some of the things that God is going to be doing. And it all comes to a prophetic word that he had in the past. And not just him, but you go all the way back to Abraham, what God spoke to Abraham, and he brings it to pass through David. So he says in chapter 8, 2 Samuel 8, verse 1, "Now after this, it came about that David defeated the Philistines and subdued them, and David took control of the city, of the chief city from the hand of the Philistines. And he defeated Moab and measured them with the line." Your Bible might have cord. "Measured them with a line or cord, making them to lie down on the ground. And he measured two lines to put to death and one full line to keep alive. And the Moabites became servants to David, bringing tribute." So the Philistines here, there's a constant battle with the Philistines. They're the perennial enemy of the Israelites. And the Philistines, they lived in the coastal region of the Mediterranean area and in the south. And it was a constant threat to Israel. So David deals with them. He takes away that threat. And then he defeats Moab. Now, you remember Moab. Remember the product of the incestuous relationship with Lot and his older daughter? Well, you have to read that on your own in Genesis chapter 19. You can read that and you can do your study on your own, but 36. These were the Moabites, and they became a perennial enemy of Israel as well. Now, when he talks about one line or one cord, talking about the height, one line, and it really would judge the height of that person. Two lines, the height of that person. One line or one cord, the young ones were spared. Two lines, older, greater height, Those were the adults. They were put to death. In other words, David is weeding out the enemies so that they not be so powerful that they come against Israel again. So you're finding that he's sparing some and putting to death others. And then he goes on, verse 3, then David defeated Hadadezer, the son of Rehob, the king of Zobah, as he went to restore his rule at the river. And David captured from him 1,700 horsemen and 20,000 foot soldiers. And David hamstrung the chariot horses, but reserved enough of them for 100 chariots. And when the Aramaeans of Damascus came to help Hadadezer, king of Zobah, David killed 22,000 Aramaeans. Then David put garrisons among the Aramaeans of Damascus, and the Arameans became servants to David, bringing tribute. And the Lord helped David wherever he went. And David took the shields of gold, which were carried by the servants of Hadadezer, and brought them to Jerusalem, and from Betha, and from Beratha, cities of Hadadezer, King David took a very large amount of bronze. So very interesting here how David is taking from the enemy something where he's going to use that to build the temple. And you're seeing all this being prophetic. Now the northern enemies in 1 Samuel 30, and then the southern enemies already defeated. Now you're seeing more of those who are being defeated here. Hadadezer, he's a Canaanite. And his name means storm god is my help, or Hadad is a storm and rain god. So storm god is my help. They always had nature gods that they would go to help them. Didn't help much, but that he ruled the Arameans, and really the Arameans were the Syrians at that time. It's a different name, but same group of people. And it was a kingdom of Zobah. And when he said he hamstrung the horses, sounds very cruel, but it's cutting the hind sinews of the legs, which disabled the horses for warfare. They could still be studs, you know, used for studs, but not for war. It wasn't mutilation, but it was just to disable them. But notice verse 4, it says he reserved 100 horses for chariots. Careful in that reserving, maybe not that good here. And we find as we go on with David, there's certain things in David where he liked the bigness of an army. He liked the power there that he had. Because you find at the end of his life, he numbers his army, how many military pride, and God judged him for that. Watch out, David. You're just starting out now, and you're reserving 100 horses for the chariots? Didn't Deuteronomy tell David in Deuteronomy 17, the law said in verse 16, not to multiply horses or wives or gold to yourself? Horses pull chariots. Really a symbol of national power. And yet a challenge to the dependence on God's power. So here, just a little bit of leaven. I'm not saying that that's what it is, but to me, I'm looking down the line and seeing where David adds up. The pride of military prowess. Oh, he is a mighty man of God, but we've got to watch out. Just a little bit of leaven can leaven the whole lump. We have to look out for the little bit of pride that comes into our life, because really it can ruin what God seeks to do. The Bible tells us in Psalm 20, verse 7, in the NIV version, some trust in chariots and some in horses, but we trust in the name of the Lord our God. You see, nowadays we go, well, military trust, yeah, maybe a nation does do that, but what about a pastor? What about a church? What do they trust in? Facilities? Wow, you really have nice facilities. Yeah, we know. We got some of the nicest facilities in Hawaii. Yeah, are you going to trust in that? Wait a minute. Facilities are to facilitate the ministry of the Word of God. But if you start boasting in facilities, you're not boasting in the right thing. You're boasting in the Lord. He's done great things. Are you boasting in your bank account? Wow, we have a big bank account. Is that your boast? Wow, we have, you know, just go down the line. Look at the numbers, boasting in the numbers. You see, pastors and churches can boast in a lot of things, and they've got to be careful, but our boast is really in the Lord, because we're going to leave it all behind and leave it to the next generation if the Lord doesn't come. We don't want our name on a building. To God be the glory, great things he has done. Well, he also talks about the Arameans of Damascus. So Damascus was an important place. It was a very strategic city located on the crossroads, two main roads leading east of the Jordan River and south of Arabia. So strategic place to really have your people and to be able to be on guard there. So he had that. He took that city. And the shields, that's interesting in verse 7, how they had the shields. What were those for? Were those for battle? No. These were trophies. Trophies of winning the war. These were memorial decorations. Insignias, not used to go out into battle. No, these were the enemy's shields. They were for decoration. They were to commemorate the battles won. So they would hang those up to show these are the battles that we won. So again, it's a great encouragement to them. I know sometimes, you know, if you're good in a sport and you have the trophies, you know, they're just put on maybe on your shelf, or sometimes schools, they will have a trophy case and it'll show all the trophies that they win. And that's good, because that's an encouragement to, the team and all. And that's what this was, a commemoration of the victory in battles. Goes on, verse 9, now when Toi, king of Hamath, heard that David had defeated all the army of Hadadezer, Toi sent Joram, his son, to King David to greet him and bless him, because he had fought against Hadadezer and defeated him. For Hadadezer had been at war with Toi, and Joram brought with him articles of silver and gold and of bronze. Verse 11. King David also dedicated these to the Lord with the silver and the gold that he had dedicated from all the nations which he had subdued, from Aram and Moab and the sons of Ammon and the Philistines and Amalek, and from the spoils of Hadadezer, son of Rehob, king of Hobah. So all this metal, you know, the silver, the gold, the bronze, all this metal, it was dedicated to be used in the temple, because the temple was just really a wonder of the world when it was completed. But interesting, Hamath of Syria, a territory in Syria, well, Hamath is a Syrian territory, 100 miles north of Damascus, and King Toi, he was the ruler of that city. And he sent gifts to David by his son. And it's always an honor to send your son, your firstborn, there to the king, his son, as a sign of peace and friendship and really subjection to David and David's kingdom as a vassal state. David, we bow to you. Now, it doesn't necessarily say at this point that they're paying tribute, but really, it's really an honorable thing to do. And when he's bringing this silver and this gold and this bronze as tribute, and stored up for David's son Solomon to build the temple in Jerusalem. You can see that in 1 Kings chapter 7, verse 51. All these, you want to interpret the Bible with the Bible, and so you can see that there. Then in verse 13, we go on. So David made a name for himself when he returned from killing 18,000 Arameans in the Valley of Salt. And he put garrisons in Edom. In all Edom, he put garrisons, and all the Edomites became servants to David. And the Lord helped David wherever he went. So David reigned over all Israel, and David administered justice and righteousness for all the people. And Joab, the son of Zeruiah, was over the army, and Jehoshaphat, the son of Ahilud, was recorder, and Zadok, the son of Ahitub, and Ahimelech, the son of Abiathar, were priests, and Seraiah was secretary, and Benaniah, the son of Jehoiada, was over the Cherethites and the Peliathites, and David's sons were chief ministers. All these things are said in the scripture to prove that David fulfilled prophecy. And notice all the people are acknowledging David as king. It's really a fulfillment of chapter 7, verse 9, where it says that I have been with you wherever you have gone and have eliminated all your enemies from you. I will also make a great name for you, like the names of the great men who are on earth. So God's speaking prophetically to David through the prophets there. So really, that is what's happening here. He ruled from the Gulf of Aqaba to the river of Egypt and to the Euphrates River. Probably best that I could have given you a map for this, but you could look in the back of your Bible, and usually there's some pretty good maps back there where you can see these things. You see, what God promised to Abraham is coming to pass. That's what's happening here with David. You find it what he said to Abraham in Genesis 15:18. On that day, the Lord made a covenant with Abram. Now remember, Abram, exalted father, and then Abraham, father of a multitude. When, you know, God said, you're going to have a son. And so that was the name change. To your descendants, he said to Abraham, saying, to your descendants, I have given this land from the river of Egypt as far as the great river, the river Euphrates. So David fulfilled that. That's what David had really just, we just read it. He accomplished that. But also his reign. Notice it says his reign with justice and righteousness. Justice and righteousness. It's a prophecy. And it happened in truth with David, but it happened in type. He's a type of Jesus Christ. Because these things are pointing to Jesus Christ. All these things where you can find there's symbols and their typology. Because Psalm 89:14 says, righteousness and justice are the foundation of thy throne. Loving kindness and truth go before thee. Yes, that was true with David, but that's true with Jesus Christ. That's exactly true with Jesus Christ. So David is a type of Christ, the type of Christ. Christ is the root and offspring of David. And notice he lists all those in his cabinet, you might say, as Trump has chosen his cabinet. What an amazing cabinet. But David had an amazing cabinet until some of them turned on him, and some of them were not the best. And hopefully we're not going to see that with Trump, but it happens. But here, Joab, verse 16, he was David's commander. Remember how Joab, he climbed up through that water tunnel, the first to get into the Jebusite city. No one had been able to conquer it. Not even Saul. First to get in there, he climbed up that water tunnel and got into the city, and the city was conquered. So he became the commander. You can read it in 1 Chronicles chapter 11, verse 6. Usually I'm just giving you the verses, but read the whole chapter. Interesting, because he was David's nephew. David's nephew, the son of David's sister. Again, 1 Chronicles chapter 2, verses 13 to 16. Now, one of the things about Joab, and one of the things that we find with David, when David was passing off the scene, and he was anointing his son, he was calling his son and anointing his son as King Solomon. One of the last things he said to Solomon is, have Joab put to death. Have him put to death for his past betrayals. betrayals of me and betrayals of the kingdom. For he shed innocent blood, the blood of war in time of peace. Because he by stealth put to death Abner, he put to death Amasa. You know, it was a very deceitful thing. It wasn't wartime. I mean, David had them come on, they're part of David's kingdom. But Joab, being so jealous, really brought shame to the name of the Lord. David had to protest and say, I had nothing to do with this. And so you can see some good people, they do a lot for David's kingdom, but ultimately, eventually, because he betrayed and turned on him, David had him put to death.
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1: To see Judah's absolute ridiculous bad failure here should give you an encouragement. God is in the rescuing business of all of us. And as bad as Judah fails here, you know, God is still going to choose him to lead the nation. You got to keep that in mind.

0: Calvary Chapel Old Bridge brings you Bridging the Gap. Hi there. Welcome to our program today. Pastor Lloyd Pulley is here with a great message based on the life of Joseph. We're talking here about the great Old Testament leader who was sold into slavery by his own brothers, yet never lost his focus on God. And what a great role model he is for facing those inevitable times when things are really looking bad and even impossible. And a role model, I might add, for young people, too. Remember, nothing is impossible with God, and there's no better example of that truth than the remarkable life of Joseph. Join us, Genesis chapter 38, as we catch up with Lloyd for today's program.
1: In the life of Joseph, which is our series that we just started last week, Genesis 37, we started with Joseph, you know, the 17-year-old youngest son of Jacob, who's got a heart for God, who's been given already a sense of leadership by his father over his older brothers. There's lots of speculation of how that would have caused envy and, you know, strife, and it certainly did raise the envy in his brothers, but it was unwarranted because God had chosen him. And we have to check our heart in a lot of ways. You know, when someone gets honored above us, how do we respond to that? It's a great test for our lives. Well, these brothers failed the test. And now the one who will actually lead. See, when you go from Genesis 37 to 38, which we find ourselves in now, it's still the series on Joseph. But chapter 38 has nothing to do with Joseph on the surface. But it has everything to do with Joseph, which sets up the whole series of how God uses Joseph. This is about Judah. Now, you know, because you can read through the Bible, that Judah becomes the one that's the leader of the tribes. Judah is the guy. Judah's the one who goes up first in the battle. He leads the nation. Out of him come all the kings until the nation is divided. But even then, the tribe of Judah then has the south all the way through until they go into captivity. Judah is key. But you observe some things here that are pretty troubling about Judah. In fact, what a contrast, because in contrasting chapter 38 and 39, where we go back to Joseph in Egypt as a slave, Joseph is exemplary in passing the tests that are put to him, while Judah, well, he fails miserably the tests. We're all going to be tested. What do you value most? What do you hold on to when you're put to it? That's what makes us realize who we are. But the good thing is to see Judah's absolute ridiculous bad failure here should give you an encouragement. God is in the rescuing business of all of us. And as bad as Judah fails here, you know, God is still going to choose him to lead the nation. You got to keep that in mind. It's wild. It's like, the Lord, what are you doing here? Get rid of him. Raise up Joseph to be the guy. Well, Joseph is going to be the guy to rescue all the brothers, as you'll see as this series unfolds. I'm reminded of an illustration of Billy Graham, who had a friend who went through the Great Depression. He lost his job, his fortune, his wife, his home. A believer was holding on to faith, but was depressed and hit hard by circumstances. And one day he was walking through town, saw a workman working on a huge church in the city, and stonework was done by this guy chiseling a triangular piece of stone, and he was curious. He said, "What are you going to do with that?" And the workman stopped and pointed up to the top of the spire in the church and said, "You see that little opening up there near the top?" He says, "I'm shaping this down here so it will fit up there." And all of a sudden it struck his friend. Wow, that's what God is doing with my life. I'm all worried about what I'm losing down here, but I'm being shaped down here for up there. And if we could keep that perspective, that all that we experience here is not meant for our happiness here. I mean, some want to make this your best life now. Frankly, this is not my best life now. My best life is yet to come. This is the trying grounds. This is the testing grounds. I want to pass these tests, and I want to enjoy it along the way, knowing by faith, even when I go through trials, God is working out the details. So here we are. Let's take a look. We left off in chapter 37 with Joseph being sold to Potiphar, an officer of Pharaoh. And now verse 38 begins with, "It came to pass at that time that Judah departed from his brothers. Now, that's a very odd thing. He visits a certain Adullamite whose name was Hira, and Judah saw there a daughter of a certain Canaanite whose name was Shua, and he married her and went into her. She conceived, bore a son. They called his name Ur. She conceived again, bore a son. She called his name Onan. And she conceived again and bore a son and called his name Shelah. And he was at Chezib when she bore him. So they've kind of, he starts in Adullam, marries a Canaanite, gets deeper into the Canaanite country. And what's this all about? What is he doing getting away from his family, his brothers? What about his dad? And why is he marrying a Canaanite? I mean, dude, you're the leader of the nation. What are you doing? But I have a tendency to think, and maybe I'm reading more into this, but you know, there's something powerful about guilt. And I'm sure his father, Jacob, still in mourning over Joseph, is aggravating his heart. He knows he's responsible. He was the one that suggested they sell him as a slave. And then they had to do their little shell game and make it seem like he was killed. And the guilt, you know, guilt always outs. Guilt will out. Guilt will out. When you do something wrong and you try to cover it, it's going to come back at you. It is so much better just to confess your sin. Well, how many years does it take before the brothers finally, they're almost forced to confess? But then that's when God can use them. That's always true for us. Look, it's not a surprise that we sin. The real shock is how we sin and we try to justify it, extenuate it, rationalize it, pretend it's not that bad, cover it up, you know, sugarcoat it. We do all those things because we just don't want to admit, I was wrong, Lord, forgive me. And that's the challenge. Well, you know, he marries this Canaanite woman. He's probably unable to get her to believe in Jehovah from the heart. And that I only speculate because all three of his sons, at least two of them mainly, were rejected by God, notoriously wicked and unwilling to honor God at all. So all these sons, these great hopes of this man, now, Judah, if you could only look at the future and see what God had destined him to, he would have not had such a painful 22 years of his life wasted. And that's really the challenge. In fact, when I finally responded to the gospel at the age of 18, I got to tell you, I was grieved how from 13 to 18, I missed so many opportunities. Life was in a blur. I didn't even know what I was doing. I was enslaved to sin. And it's a blur. Even now, I don't even know which persons I hurt or didn't hurt. It's all a blur. And I regretted all that time lost. Although some of my friends were saying, well, you're a little too young to get religion. You know, wait till you're going to die and then, you know, say, God, forgive me, and then zip into heaven. You know, the reality is I regretted that. And here Judah is in these third 20 years. Well, Judah, it says now he took a wife for his firstborn, and her name was Tamar. But Judah's firstborn, was wicked in the sight of the Lord, and the Lord killed him. Interesting, you know, he found a woman, Tamar, who will actually be a woman in the Messianic line. So obviously there's something about her that was positive, even though she was probably a Canaanite. But had no intention of following Jehovah. Probably because of Judah's very little influence on his sons, they were already identifying more with the Canaanite gods. The Bible just says he was wicked in the sight of the Lord, and the Lord judged him, killed him. Can't be sure exactly. Maybe he had some rudimentary understanding of Jehovah and God just disciplined him before he could do any more damage. Well, Judah said to Onan, go into your brother's wife and marry her and raise up an heir to your brother. Now, he was quoting the Levirate law, the regulation, literally means brother-in-law. That is, if a woman loses her husband, the brother of that husband had a responsibility to marry that widow so he could raise up a name after her so the inheritance would stay in that family. That was very important. There was an option. He could decide to go to the elders and say, I do not want to marry this woman. I don't want to ruin their inheritance. And what he had to do was he had to take off his shoe and they'd spit in his face and then he could go. That was what it was. It was kind of a shame. You want to be the man playing the shame? And you all know in Ruth, the same story worked out. Boaz wanted to marry Ruth, but there was a near kinsman, and he heard about buying the plot of land from Naomi. Oh, I'll do that, until he found out he had to marry Ruth. He goes, no, I don't want to do that. By then, it was just a formality. They got rid of the spitting. They just took a shoe off. And then Boaz stepped in. This is kind of what Onan has asked. So Onan knew the heir would not be his. Now keep in mind, he knows it's going to be his brother's heir. He doesn't like that. So think of the irony. Judah and the other brothers really did a number on Joseph. His own brother sold him as a slave. Now look how it comes back and haunts you. Now the very same thing is happening in Judah's family. His brother, his sons, those siblings are not, they hate each other. To the degree where Onan, he went into his brother's wife to enjoy her, but then he omitted on the ground lest he should give an heir. In other words, he pulled out and said, I'm not going to give her my seed. And the thing he did displeased the Lord, so the Lord killed him also. See, there's something interesting about this. God has a plan for Judah, and there's a higher standard. You know, think about if Judah gets away with all of this stuff, and everything's hunky-dory, he may never, ever come back to realize what he needs to do with his brother. So God is actually merciful, letting his plans and strategies apart from the Lord fall. And you know what? The Lord is merciful to do that to us. So Onan, you know, does this deed. And by the way, there are people that actually get a tradition out of this, that God is forbidding all contraception because of this passage. It had nothing to do with that. It had everything to do with Onan was unwilling to raise an heir for his brother, but it has been applied to all kinds of things in that regard. Well, here's the thing. Judah falters now because Judah said to Tamar, his daughter-in-law, remain a widow in your father's house till my son Shelah is grown, till he's old enough. For he said, lest he die like his brothers. He didn't want to give Shelah to her right away, so he kind of made an excuse. He needs to grow a little bit. Tamar went and dwelt in her father's house, and in the process of time, the daughter of Shua, Judah's wife, died, and Judah was comforted and went up to his sheep shearers at Timnah, and he and a friend, Hira the Adullamite, and it was told Tamar, look, your father-in-law is going up to Timnah to shear his sheep. So she took off her widow's garments, she covered herself with a veil, wrapped herself, and sat in an open place which was on the way to Timnah, for she saw that Shelah was grown and she was not given him as a wife. So she knows she'd been tricked. Here she is, dutifully honoring God, not marrying somebody else, waiting for Judah to keep his word. She sees this isn't happening. So here's where the story gets interesting. Judah's second sin, besides marrying a Canaanite, does not honor the Lord by giving his son Shelah to marry, does not keep his word. And so Tamar takes matters in her own hands. She pretends herself a test. By the way, technically, Tamar is technically betrothed to Shelah, and she realizes that isn't going to happen, so she's going to force that to happen. She poses a temple prostitute, which in the Canaanite culture was actually an honorable profession, literally means one set apart. But her motive wasn't lust or money, but to ensure her place in that covenantal relationship with the people of God through marriage. She could have easily gone and married anybody else if she got out of the Judaic system. She was free. She was a widow. But, you know, there was something about her that believed. It appears she held a lot into that. And, of course, we could look at her and go, what? What are you doing? You're acting like a prostitute. But the biblical record does not condemn her, for in that culture, she was already betrothed, and she was just speeding it up a little bit, and she was more honorable than Judah, as we'll see, because he was weak and fleshly in his passions. He's the one sleeping with a prostitute. And so when Judah saw her, here's what happens. Judah basically sees her standing there by the roads, thought she was a harlot because she had covered her face, turned to her by the way. It says, come into me. And he didn't know it was his daughter-in-law. She says, well, what will you give me that you may come into me? And he said, well, I'll give you a young goat from the flock. She says, okay, well, give me a pledge until you send it. And he says, well, what pledge shall I give you? And he says, your signet ring and cord, your staff that's in your hand. It was kind of his personal ID. And she gave them to her and went into her, and she conceived by him. So the third sin is he goes into what he thinks is a prostitute, gives her a pledge, afterward can't find her, though. He arose and went away and laid aside her veil, put on the garments of her widowhood, and Judah then sent the young goat by the hand of his friend the Adullamite to receive the pledge from the woman's hand, but he didn't find her. So he asked the men, well, where's that harlot that was openly by the roadside? They said, there's no official business transactions on this road. You know, there's no harlot in this place. So he returned to Judah and said, I can't find her. And also the men of the place said, there's no harlot in the place. So he says, well, let her take him for himself, lest we be shamed. So I sent the young goat, haven't found her. Well, in verse 24, it says, it came to pass about 3 months after Judah was told, saying, Tamar, your daughter-in-law, has played the harlot. She's with child by harlotry. And Judah says, bring her out and let her be burned. Okay, do you love this? Do you love this guy who's going to lead the nation of Israel? What a hypocrite. But she was brought out. When she was brought out, she sent to her father-in-law, saying, by the man to whom these belong, I am with child. And he said, please determine, whose are these? And she shows the signet and the cord and the staff. And finally, Judah acknowledges them and says, she has been more righteous than I, because I did not give her Shelah, my son. And he never knew her again. In other words, in a sense now, with that act of coming together with her, he actually ends up being the father. And at that point, she can't be given to her son. And, you know, that's kind of her lot in life. That's it. But she does get pregnant. And notice, it says, it came to pass at the time for giving birth that, behold, twins were in her womb. And it was when she was giving birth that one put out his hand. The midwife took a scarlet thread, because it was very important to determine the firstborn, and bound it on his hand, saying, this one came out first. Then it happened, as he drew his hand back, his brother came out unexpectedly. So they're fighting it out in the womb to see who gets out first. And she says, how did you break through? This breach be upon you. Therefore, his name was called Perez. And afterwards, his brother, who had the scarlet thread in his hand, was called Zerah. Zerah was technically the firstborn. Perez, however, it's an interesting thing, because he ends up being the guy that through the genealogy comes through. So in Matthew 1, verse 3, Judah begot Perez and Zerah by Tamar, and Perez begot Hezron, and so on through the genealogy of Jesus. This is startling. What's going on here? Now, if you go back to look at the generations of Esau, remember the worldly one? I mean, he had all these kings and princes and multiplied these very powerful people. And here are the generations of Jacob. Joseph, a 17-year-old kid sold as a slave. And Judah, a man going into a prostitute who marries a Canaanite. He's all messed up. The interesting parallel is when Ruth got pregnant by Boaz after he married her, she was actually told that they gave a blessing for her to be fertile like Tamar, who bore these twins. See, Tamar was held in honor because she honored that Levirate marriage. And she had these twins. And the interesting parallel is that all the names in the genealogy of Jesus that are women, there's four of them, each one of them have a problem, if you will, with either, you know, well, Rahab, the harlot, Ruth, who was a Moabitess, Bathsheba, who was a one-time wife of Uriah, and, you know, there was some stuff going on there as well. Mary, you know, of course, was accused of being unfaithful. But all of these amazing women, it was very unusual to have women in the genealogies, but God puts them there because God orchestrated all this together. So it's interesting, Judah, he has this test. He fails miserably. You know, he tries to cover it up, but now he's got to own it. Now we go to chapter 39, and I love the contrast here because, look, we can bemoan our circumstances in life. We could be like Judah, and we could fend for ourselves, and we can strategize and manipulate and do what we've got to do and run from our guilt and try to cover it up. It never ends well, though, until you finally acknowledge it. So at least he acknowledged here he did the right thing. Those sons were born. Eventually, they're going to be in the genealogy.
0: This has been Bridging the Gap with pastor, author, and Bible conference speaker Lloyd Pulley. 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
2: Pastor Lloyd, here's a question Christians sometimes struggle with. If God has the power to defeat Satan, and we know he does, why does he allow Satan to continue operating at all?
1: Well, many may not understand every reason God permits what he permits, but Scripture is very clear. Satan is never outside of God's sovereign control.
2: And Job would be a good example of that, wouldn't he?
1: Oh, of course. You can only go as far as God permitted. Satan was limited. Even though Satan intended evil, God was actually accomplishing a purpose that Satan couldn't even see. So God doesn't make Satan good. He's evil, but he does show his sovereignty over Satan.
2: And that's really one of the fascinating themes Dr. Erwin Lutzer explores in God's Devil. It's a book of the month that we're actually offering. Pastor Lloyd, when people read this book, what do you want them to come away from this book?
1: Well, I think people are going to come away with just understanding a bigger view of God. I mean, that's the whole point of it. We should not become fascinated with Satan and his strategies. In fact, we should be less and less impressed because God is so wise. There's no one that can outthink God, including Satan.
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1: Pastor James warns the believer in Christ that when you're putting God first and living to please Him, prepare for an attack.
2: The closer you become to the Lord, the more aware you become of the fact that He is the only solution, and you will put Him at the forefront. And here's the thing that everybody has to understand. If you're going to do that, if you're going to seek Him, if you're going to put Him first, get ready to be attacked, because the attacks will come, and they will come fast, and they will come furious.

0: last several years, things have gone from bad to worse in this world. As we turn to Mark chapter 13 today on Light on the Hill, we discover Jesus actually told us this would happen in the last days. It should be no surprise. Pastor James Cadiz will focus on verses 5 through 13 for what could be called the beginning of the end.
1: Mark chapter 13, we're going to start in verse 5. Now, it is interesting because we spent already a lot of time talking about the consequence of the statement that Jesus made when he said that the temple was basically going to be destroyed. And it is so interesting because as these predictions are being made by Christ, it would seem as though the only thing that the apostles are preoccupied with is when it's going to happen, and signs basically that they're going to be fulfilled. And I think that that tends to be our natural inclination. Our natural inclination is always looking for maybe the sign, maybe it's looking for the dating and the timing. And by the way, this is very true for the online world in which we live that is very, very prominently based on sensationalism. And there are a lot of things that really do lean into the very nature and character that we see exhibited by the apostles in this current moment. And I've talked about this on multiple occasions. By the way, it's mind-boggling to me, absolutely mind-boggling, how a person can make a video that contains some of the most sound Bible teaching that you can find, and you might have, I'll just throw out an arbitrary number, you might have a few thousand people that will watch it throughout the course of its life, okay? Yet, if you make a video that somehow sensationalizes some aspect of that passage that you're teaching through, then you'll have millions that will watch it. I can go to you right now and I can say, listen, I'm going to bring to you a presentation from the scriptures as into what you can expect concerning what the Bible says about the rapture. And I can tell you all the mechanics of it. I can tell you what the differences are between the rapture and the second coming, like we're going to be talking about over the next few weeks. I can talk to you about what to expect, what not to expect. I can tell you what the Bible says about this. I can get into the biblically sound mechanics of all that relates to it. We can talk about Jewish feasts and we can get into all kinds of things. But yet, if I go to you and I convert that into a conversation where I make unbiblical assertions, I actually say things that do not come together scripturally speaking, it's hilarious how many more people will actually flock towards the video. I'll give you an example of this. I can make a video that says, this is what the Bible really says about the rapture. And you might have a lot of people that will watch just because they're curious. But if I say, this is the day that the rapture is going to take place, I'll have 10 million people watch that video. Why? It's a human nature thing. We like setting dates. We want to see the signs. We want to see the wonders. We want to see the sensationalism. And it's terribly tragic to consider what that really means with respect to the way God wired us. I remember this. This was such a funny time when this had happened. And to me, it still makes me laugh thinking about it because I was reminded of it the other day because I watched this briefing on video and it had been years and years since I've seen it. But I have a friend who lives on the East Coast and he actually is a phenomenal videographer. I mean, the guy takes great videos. He's got great camera equipment and he does very good. And what he actually specializes in is he videotapes guys flying radio controlled helicopters. I'm not talking about like little mall helicopter that's, you know, floating around. We're talking about helicopters that are as big as most of you, and if they collide with anything, they'll destroy what they collide with. I mean, you're talking about very unsafe if you're not managing it correctly. But interestingly enough, we get together in a briefing. We're all together, a bunch of those of us that fly helicopters, and we're talking about safety protocol, because anytime you get together with a big group of guys, you have to go over those things. These are the areas where you fly. These are the areas where you don't fly. These are the rules. These are the altitudes you need to keep. These are the things you need to be mindful of. And we go through all of these rules. And then my friend, he asked me, he lives in Jersey. He asked me, he says, hey, can I talk to everybody? I said, yeah, sure. Talk to everybody. Whatever you want to say. He himself was a pilot. He says, look, I'm looking to make really, really good video footage. So here are some of the rules that I want you to keep by if you want to be videotaped and you want that video taping to be sensational. He says, okay, do this, do this, do this. But one more note, please, if you're willing to, at least make me know that you're going to. I want to know if you're going to crash, because when I make a really, really good video, I'll have thousands of people watch it. But if I make a video of one of you crashing, I might have millions of people watching it. You know, and he's being very funny, but it's actually true. You know, people want to watch the freak show. They want to watch the crash. They want to watch the wreck. They don't want to see, you know, oh, you know, you have two pictures here. Safe landing. Come click over here. You can watch a guy do what he's supposed to do. Or you can say, reckless pilot crashes plane. You know, come on. What are you going to click on first? You're going to click on reckless pilot crashes plane, no matter how sadistic it might seem. It's because we're wired that way. As human beings, the fleshly side of us wants to be razzled and dazzled. We like the sensationalism. But here's the one thing we don't get, and this is very important for us to understand. We think we're going to be gratified by the big dog and pony show. We think that we are actually going to be somewhat entertained a little bit more by all the sensationalism. But in reality, the only thing the sensationalism will do is leave you hungry for more. And the more you get, the less satisfied you'll become. The more you get, the less interested you will become in the thing that actually matters. And unfortunately, it can become detrimental to the way you even think, to your mind and your heart. And here's the thing that's even more interesting to consider. When you purposefully, when you seek to pursue the very things that may not necessarily be so sensationalistic, but carry tremendous value, it literally changes everything about you. Now, I say all of this because the section that we are about to read is not the type of thing that evangelists talk about when they tell people about Christ, okay? I hear lots of great evangelists share messages concerning the gospel, and they always say things like, God will give you peace, God will give you strength, God will help you through the darkest time of your life, God will be there. And those things are absolutely true. Those things are, there's no misrepresentation in any of that, right? You choose to put your faith and trust in Jesus Christ, and you will not be ashamed. You choose to say, Lord Jesus, I ask that you come into my life, and I put my faith and trust in you, that my salvation will remain intact because of what your son did, then undoubtedly your life will get better in the sense that God will continue to step down on your behalf, intervene, become your strength, become your shield. He'll watch over you. He'll help you to navigate through the most difficult of times. But here's the one thing most people don't say, and that's this. The very moment you choose to put your faith and trust in Christ, you have an adversary that will do everything that he can to destroy what you're choosing to do. You don't hear things like that. You don't see those things on Thomas Kincaid cards or Hallmark cards. You know, put your faith and trust in Jesus and watch the real fire burn. You know what I mean? You're not going to see that. Put your trust in the Lord and you're going to see what a real tornado looks like. You're going to find out what a real storm looks like. And here's the truth. The truth is, the more you allow yourself to be given to the things of God, the greater glimpse you will gain into how much your enemy hates you. We watch somebody like Charlie Kirk, who completely allowed himself to be given to the Lord wholly. And in doing so, he became more aware of the things in his life that were broken, just like anybody who says, I'm going to give my life to the Lord. And it was those things that drove him to continue to walk in righteousness like very few people get to do or choose to do. And the enemy hated it. I don't know if you guys noticed this, but I think it's worthwhile mentioning. And I think it's worthwhile mentioning because this is how it works in virtually any one of these contexts. But you may have noticed, if you go and you look at a progression of all of the debates that Charlie would engage himself in, start looking at the debates that existed 5 years ago and start just examining the content of what was communicated. You'll hear points on, while secular humanistic philosophy is broken, you might hear arguments as into why Christianity critical theory is broken and critical race theory and how broken that is. You might even talk, you know, hear a whole series of statements being made regarding the Constitution and the history of our nation. You might hear all kinds of things like that. But the closer and closer and closer and closer and closer he got to the Lord, the more effective he became. And he spent a lot more time talking about this is what you must do to receive eternal life. You heard that. You would see it. And I know why. I know why. Because I think what Charlie began to see, like anybody else who loves God, who's seeking to minister to people and change their lives, is that you cannot change a life if it is void of Christ. You just can't. It's literally impossible. We're learning this right now as we're talking about this false peace that so many people are beginning to believe in. You know the most dangerous part about the peace talks that are going on right now? Perhaps the most consequential portion of everything that's going on with the peace talks? The peace talks are happening and there are peace motions that are taking place, but they are void of repentance. Do you get it? You've got these massive ecumenical movements that are coming together, filled with a bunch of people who walk in complete opposition to the God of heaven, and they think somehow they're going to find a permanent peace. It's not going to happen. Don't get me wrong. I am beyond grateful for the incredible president of the United States that we have. I think he's an amazing man, and I'm grateful for the fact that God has used him in a tremendous way. I never thought in a million years I would see that man sitting in South Korea, literally in front of the whole world with the dictator of North Korea, and having a press conference where the dictator of North Korea speaks up and says, I'm optimistic that we're gonna make a deal together. Like, he's never spoken to the media. Think about that. God has been using our president in a remarkable way, and it's amazing. But here's the thing we've got to understand, and here's the thing we need to be aware of, and here's the thing we need to constantly remind ourselves of, and that's this. We'll never find peace until we pursue it with the inspiration of the Prince of Peace. He's never going to bring that permanent peace. No politician will ever bring that permanent peace. I thank God for the fact that he has done a great job. I thank God for the fact that President Trump has brought a lot of peace to this world. But it will never be made permanent until Christ comes back. Mm-hmm. That's the only way it's going to take place. Now, I bring all this stuff up because, again, it goes back to everything that I've been talking about. It goes back to the realization that I continually bring to the table that the closer you become to the Lord, the more aware you become of the fact that he is the only solution, and you will put him at the forefront. And here's the thing that everybody has to understand. If you're going to do that, if you're going to seek him, if you're going to put him first, get ready to be attacked, because the attacks will come, and they will come fast, and they will come furious. They will come hard, and they will come in a way that you never expected it. If you choose to say, Lord, I put my faith and trust in you, I choose to glorify you, I walk away from my sin, I repent from my sin, you will be opposed. It's that simple. And here's the problem. As we get closer to the last days, the fight will intensify. As we get closer and closer to the return of Christ, as we get closer and closer, not only to the rapture, but as we get closer and closer to the second coming, we are going to see opposition come in ways that we've never seen it come before in human history. And folks, I'm telling you this right now, we are seeing so much of that. We are watching things happening right now that we have never seen happen before. We're watching things take place that we never thought humanly possible. And Jesus goes before his disciples as he's talking about the last days, as he's talking about the end times, and he warns them that this attack is going to get worse. I had the honor and privilege over the years of speaking to men that actually served during World War II. And among some of those men that I've spoken to, I've been able to speak to airmen, people who flew airplanes during World War II. Perhaps one of the most incredible conversations I've ever had with anybody who was a pilot, was a man who flew for an elite unit called the Tuskegee Airmen. I got to talk to him at the Torrance Airport. It was amazing being able to sit down with him and hear his perspective on the things that they were facing and listening to him about some of the things that were going on in the country. He was telling me about how it was somebody from his unit that actually flew the president's wife at one point. The funny story, that's, by the way, a fact that nobody even knew. But so many interesting stories that he told me concerning what was going on in the war. And then I got to speak to another man who actually his son is a pastor in Kansas who was one of my Bible college students. And I got to speak to him, and he was a bomber pilot during World War II. And as a matter of fact, he was one of the guys that flew some of the last missions into Berlin with the escort of the Tuskegee Airmen. Now, these two guys may have or may have not known each other. I don't know, but they did fly in the same air with one another doing the same thing. And you know the one thing that both of them told me that was strikingly accurate, even though they told it to me independent of one another. In other words, their accounts matched almost perfectly. They said this. They said, most of us knew when we were flying into Berlin near that last time period, most of us knew that we were going to die going into Berlin. That was our thought. As a matter of fact, the guy who was the bomber pilot, he told me there were many, many pilots in his unit that actually refused to fly into Berlin unless they were escorted by one of the Tuskegee Airmen, because the Red Tails never lost an escort. They are known for that. Now, mind you, many of them got shot down. Many of them lost their lives for our country, but not a single flight ever flown, not a single mission ever flown by them did they lose a bomb escort. They never did. And so these guys were relatively confident that they'd have better odds, but they all thought that they were flying missions where they were not going to see their families again. They were not going to see their children. And this is the thing that they both told me. And it's such a striking similarity between their accounts. They said this. They said it was different from any other period during the war. They never experienced anything like it. They said during that last 6 months or so, any mission that they would fly, they would feel an intensity that you could not believe. They said the most feared moments that they had is when they would fly over Germany, understanding and knowing just how hard these fighter pilots flew, just how difficult they were. It was incredibly miraculous that these two guys lived, because they said as they got closer to the end, the intensity increased in ways that were unbelievable. One of the bomber pilots, the bomber pilot was telling me, he says, we would fly through so much flak, we couldn't even believe that we were actually going to come home. Like, it was crazy. It was almost like somebody was hitting their planes with a hammer just the whole time. And they said that they were able to somehow, some way, successfully be able to navigate through, flying their missions, doing the things that they were doing. And what's even more interesting is to draw the strike parallel between what they were describing to me and what I know to be happening right now in these last days. You see, here's the thing that happens. When your enemy knows that the victor is coming in, when the enemy knows that the person fighting

0: are right now in these last days. I believe that's exactly where we are. I mean, think about this, you guys. Look, I don't mean to be tough. I don't mean to be harsh. I don't mean to sound derogatory. I'm not trying to be disrespectful to anybody. I'm not trying to even call anybody out. But what Charlie did on a regular basis on these college campuses was extraordinarily hard to do. You had to be filled with the Spirit to not lose your mind with these crazy people that he was talking to on a regular basis. If you don't believe me, go watch what Tucker Carlson just did on campus. I'm not blaming him. I'm not saying I can do any better than him. I'm not trying to put the man down. But he got asked a few questions by these college students, and not only did he lose his mind and lose his patience, he started cursing at some of them. Now, here's my thought process. If somebody behaves or responds vitriolic to the questions of these students, you would think that the students would want to respond with anger and maybe even violently. But when you would have a young man who is 31 years old get up there and tell everybody in the crowd, stop booing this person, God loves them just like he loves us, and would sit down and reason with them and beg them to experience the goodness of God that he's experienced, which one do you think would be more likely to receive a violent response? Which one do you think would be more subject to a violent reaction? I would think, just me personally, I would think I would be the guy that would be more subject to something like that. Because unlike Charlie, I'm not Mr. Tactic. You ask me a question, you're going to get it. This is the way it is. That's the way I am. But this is a guy who's standing in front of people saying, I really care about you. I want the people that disagree with me to come up in the front of the line. I don't want them to shut up. I want their voices to be heard. I want to love on these guys. Well, the rest of the world, like, get out of here. I mean, you saw that. Like, you saw what happened with Tucker. I'm not trying to point that out to put Tucker down. I'm trying to point it out to show everybody just how hard it actually is. Why would people want to kill him? Why would people want to take his life? He's the guy that's been giving a voice to everybody. He's given a platform to everybody that wants to disagree with him. You want to know why? Because we're in the last days. Because the enemy knows he's about to lose. And he knows he's got to throw everything that he has at those who are being used the greatest by God. It's that simple.
1: 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You can listen to us wherever you get your podcasts as well. Pastor James, today you pointed out how the spiritual fight will intensify as we get closer to the return of Christ. The assassination of Charlie Kirk is just one example that you cited. Another would be the coordinated attack led by Hamas on the nation of Israel nearly 3 years ago. The fight is real and getting worse by the day. So how can believers best prepare for what's ahead?
0: The one piece of advice that I would give is to make an active effort to engage in the warfare that we understand as being spiritual. In the words of the late, great Walter Martin, let me just simply say that when Christians refuse to engage in spiritual warfare, they will become the first casualties of it. And I think the bigger picture here, and one that is deeply consequential, is that we must understand what we're facing and we need to engage in it. So do not put your head in the sand. Recognize what's actually happening and make sure that you are allowing yourself to be given to what the Bible says about every aspect of your life. Do not let any part of your life go uncovered.
1: 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Thanks, Pastor James. 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

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In addition, you can look up a song on the same day. 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

and a personal relationship with Jesus, you've got a second chance at life. It's as easy as saying, Jesus, if you're real, come into my life. You're only one prayer away, and you'll never be the same.

0: Welcome to Living in Grace, an outreach of Calvary Chapel of Grangeville. Let's open up our Bibles to the New Testament book of 2 Peter, as Pastor Dean teaches us through God's Word, book by book, chapter by chapter, and verse by verse.
1: Let's open up our Bibles to 2 Peter chapter 1, as we are continuing to study through God's Word. 1 Peter was written during a time when the Roman government was brutally persecuting the Christians in the Roman Empire. It's thought that 2 Peter was written in late 66 AD, while the Roman government was still persecuting the church, and it was really brutal on them at that time. Peter wrote this letter from prison to encourage the Christians who are going through this terrible persecution. Tradition tells us that Peter was martyred for his faith in Rome. In addition to the persecution from the outside, the church was being attacked from the inside. There were people coming on the scenes, and they were teaching apostasy and false doctrine in the church, and that very much concerned Peter. We're seeing an increase in false teaching going on in the church right now. Seminaries that don't teach that the Bible is the Word, is God's Word, the inspired and inerrant Word of God, and just all kinds of other weird and dangerous things. We're not really seeing any form of physical persecution. Well, somebody might say something to us, but other than that, we're not seeing the violence of us disappearing in the middle of the night and being thrown in a prison, never to be seen again. But our brothers and sisters in Christ in other nations are experiencing those very same things, just as they were when Peter was penning this book. And so as we study through the book of 2 Peter, understand that these last words of Peter were important to him. If you knew when you were going to pass away, what would you have on your heart that you would want to share with your loved ones? So in a sense, you can see that is where Peter is at. Penned by Peter, inspired by the Holy Spirit. So let's start in verse 1. Simon Peter, a bondservant and apostle of Jesus Christ, to those who have obtained like precious faith with us by the righteousness of our God and Savior, Jesus Christ. Peter here refers to himself as a bondservant of Jesus Christ. If a man got into a financial situation that he could not pay off his debt, he could sell himself, he could also sell himself and his family into servanthood until his debt was paid off. During that time, he would be working for a particular individual. And when that debt was paid, he was allowed to be able to get back his freedom as a man. However, if the person that he was working for treated him very well and he thought, you know what, I love working for this guy. He's great to me. He's great to my family. He could say, I would like to become a bondservant to you. In other words, I freely give up my life to serve you. And there would be this certain earring put into, I can't remember his left or his right ear, and he would be a bondservant for life. Peter chose to be a bondservant of Jesus Christ for life. So the question arises, something for us to be thinking about is, yes, we've received Jesus Christ as our Lord and Savior, at least I hope you have. If not, please talk to me. But after we have received Jesus Christ as our Lord and Savior, have you committed your entire life to Him? Are you wanting to be His bondservant? Paul says this concerning this in 1 Corinthians 6:19. Or do you not know that your body is the temple of the Holy Spirit who is in you, whom you have from God, and you are not your own? Interesting. Peter was also called by Jesus Christ to be one of his apostles. Apostle means one who is sent out. they had a very unique ministry in the sense that there were only 12 apostles. No one today is an apostle as they were. When they went to heaven, their positions ceased to exist. We, on the other hand, because the definition is one who is sent out, in a sense, we are like lowercase apostles in the sense of going out and sharing Jesus Christ with a lost and dying world. If you ever go to a church and they introduce the leadership to you as apostle whatever, I highly recommend that you leave that church and that you don't go back, because that's a non-biblical view. And then in verse 2 there, he says, grace and peace be multiplied to you in the knowledge of God and of Jesus our Lord. When grace and peace are mentioned together in the Bible, in the New Testament, they are always said in that particular order, grace and peace. And the reason for that is, as a Christian, I cannot have a peaceful relationship with God unless I understand what his grace is all about. And let me just take a moment to explain this, because this was really life-changing for me. Grace means God's unmerited, unearned, undeserved favor that he gives us based upon himself, not based upon our performance. And once we understand that, we then will have the peace with God. Early on in my Christian walk, I did not have a peaceful relationship with God because my perception of him was wrong. I saw him as up there in heaven with a baseball bat, just ready to give me a good one when I didn't do something right. But that is not God's nature. Consequently, because I was trying to earn his love for me based upon my performance, God couldn't bless me. God could not bless my life because I was trying to earn his blessings. And then there came a point in time in my life, and I won't go into great detail, but there came a point in time in my life where I really did need to have some serious consequences from God. I deserved it. And to my surprise, he didn't give me those consequences. He didn't give me what I deserved. He gave me his grace. He gave me his favor. And he blessed my life. And I was standing there and I said, Lord, you're just so good because you're blessing my life and I don't deserve it. And the thought that he gave me in my mind was, that's right, Dean, you don't deserve it. My grace I give to you based upon me, not based upon your performance to me. And hopefully that will help maybe some of you. Maybe you were raised in a rather legalistic Christian denomination or whatever. But anyway, God's grace is something that is, it never runs out. Now starting in verse 3, Peter starts to list some of the things that we as Christians should be thankful about, even when we are going through tough times. Actually, especially when we're going through tough times. He starts there in verse 3 and he says, as his divine power has given to us all things that pertain to life and godliness through the knowledge of him who called us by the glory and virtue. So in any situation, the first thing that we need to be thankful about is that God has given us his divine power so that we can live a godly life. No matter how difficult something seems to be, physically, spiritually, emotionally, financially, I think I got them all, God the Holy Spirit has given us the power to live a life obedient to God. Now, the second, third, and fourth reasons why God calls us to be thankful are mentioned in verse 4. By which have been given to us exceedingly great and precious promises, that through these you may be partakers of the divine nature, having escaped the corruption that is in the world through lust. The second thing that Peter is showing us here is that God has given us, as he refers here to, God's precious promises. And because those promises are to us and for us, no one can take those away. And all of his promises for you are mentioned in his word. One Bible commentator said that there are at least 30,000 promises from God to his people in the Old and New Testament. I didn't count that. I can't verify that. But there's a lot. Paul, in speaking about God's promises to us, says this in 2 Corinthians 1:20. For all the promises of God in him are yes, and in him amen, to the glory of God through us. And so when we are going through a tough time and we are in the Word, be looking for the promises that God has written for you to hold on to say, you know what? This is a different perspective than I thought. God's giving me a promise about the situation that I find myself in. God keeps his promises. The third thing for us to be thankful for is that God has made us partakers of his divine nature. What does that mean, divine nature? When you gave your heart to Christ, God the Holy Spirit came into your being and he quickened your life. And because he is in you, because he is empowering you, because of his nature, he is able to give you, listen, he's able to give you his nature instead of our nature. That would be a very positive thing. The fourth thing for us to be thankful about is that we've escaped the corruption that is in the world through lust. We can be thankful that we have escaped being a part of the corruption that is in the world. I spent a lot of my life in that place, and I'm so thankful that I'm free of it. Oh, Satan will try to get us to use our free will to try to snag us back into his control, but that has been cut because of the blood of Jesus Christ. Satan is going to hell. That's a really good thing, but we are not because of the blood of Jesus Christ. Verses 5 through 7. But also for this very reason, giving all diligence, add to your faith virtue, to virtue knowledge, to knowledge self-control, to self-control perseverance, to perseverance godliness, to godliness brotherly kindness, and to brotherly kindness love. Basically, what Peter is saying here is, you know, I know that you're going through a tough time, but that should not give you an excuse, I would say. That doesn't give you an excuse not to be growing spiritually as you go through these particular times. And so as we grow and mature as believers, there are things in our lives that should be changing. You know, I wish I could say that I have grown spiritually when I have been on mountaintop experiences. But the truth of the matter is, I've never grown on the mountaintop experiences. I've always grown in the valleys. And God uses those times to help me grow in him. And we're going to talk about these particular things here in a moment. Maybe you're going through a very difficult time yourself in some situation. I've been going through something for 12 years, 14 years. And at first I fought it. Man, I fought it. And God had to slowly move in and take control and help me to understand why I was going through it and how to be praying for the person that was hurting me the most. We're not there yet, but I do have good days. I do have peaceful days. And so Peter starts to list areas in our lives that we need to be growing in, adding to our saving faith. The first one he mentions here is virtue. Virtue speaks about having the courage to live the moral life versus not living the moral life. Virtue to knowledge. This type of knowledge is rather interesting. A knowledge that is only comes through hand-on experience. first had an experience with who? With God. So learning to have a one-on-one relationship with the Lord through His Word and in prayer and communication with Him. I can't live this type of knowledge based upon my wife's relationship. A young person can't have this type of knowledge based upon their parents' relationship. It only comes for our own personal relationship with Jesus Christ. And to your knowledge, self-control. The Holy Spirit gives us the power to have self-control in our lives. No Christian can use the excuse of not being able to have self-control, because it is the power of God that He has given us to have self-control. And how can I prove that? Now, this is a fictitious example. Let's say, for example, Robin and I argued in our marriage for the first time. Okay, first time. Never happened in real life, but for the first time. And as we're in the house, right, we get heated, or I get heated. And I raise my voice, na-na-na-na-na, out of control, right? What happens when the doorbell rings? I go to the door, open up the door, and go, well, good morning, how are you doing? Self-control. Adding to perseverance, godliness. We should want to be able to reflect who we belong to and who we represent. But we belong to God, and our life should reflect that. That is godliness in our lives. And to godliness, brotherly kindness. There should be this desire in my life to be kind to those people who are around us. And to brotherly kindness, to love. Now, this is not your typical love. This is not like the love I would have for my wife or for my kids, or like, not that kind of love. It's a divine love. It is a love that only God has, and only a love that God can give. It's an unconditional love. And as we are growing in the Lord, He gives us the ability to have this unconditional love for others in rather difficult situations. Without godly love, without agape love, you know, how would the world get to know who Jesus Christ is apart from us not showing that godly love? Verse 8. For if these things are yours and abound, you will neither be barren nor unfruitful in the knowledge of our Lord Jesus Christ. So he says here, for if these things are yours and abound, what things? The seven areas that we just talked about, the areas that we should be pursuing in. So after we put our faith and trust in Jesus Christ, there are areas in our lives that should be changing as we press into Jesus Christ. Peter says they are yours and should be abounding in your life. And then it says there, if you notice it, it says, so you will neither be barren nor unfruitful. It is possible for someone to be saved and not to be producing godly spiritual fruit. But as we

go, boy, that person sure is different, or you know what, he wasn't that way when I was in high school with him. And there's that chance, that opportunity to see there's something different, and that's God producing that spiritual fruit in our lives. Verse 9, for he who lacks these things is short-sighted, even to blindness, and has forgotten that he was cleansed from the old sins. Peter now gives us a heads up, two things there. If we choose not to pursue after our relationship with God, we will become spiritually short-sighted. Oh, we have a sense of what it's like to be a Christian, because we're a Christian, but we don't see the big picture. We only see the very things that are just right in front of us, but we don't see the impacts of what God wants to do in and through our lives to reach other people. And that is a place where we can all find ourselves. I have found myself in that particular place. And God gives us time to repent. He will give us time to repent. But if I decide that I kind of like living there, living in this place, guess what happens? I don't lose my salvation or anything like that. But what I do is I become spiritually blind. Being spiritually short-sighted, I can come in here and I can hang out with everybody and you don't have a clue of what I'm doing in my life. That's being short-sighted. Being spiritually blind is really embarrassing because everybody else knows what's going on in my life and they can clearly see it. Your wife can see it. Your kids can see it. It's a dangerous place to be. Again, calling us to a place of repenting of that and going, Lord, I just got off track. I need you in my life. Verses 10 and 11. Therefore, brethren, be even more diligent to make your call and election sure. For if you do these things, you will never stumble. Verse 11. For so, an entrance will be supplied to you abundantly into the everlasting kingdom of our Lord and Savior, Jesus Christ. So Peter tells us, listen, make your election sure by what? By living the Christian life, as God is directing you, as God is showing you. Because if we don't do that, what will happen? If I decide to live kind of the backslidden Christian life, what does it say happens here? I stumble. Stumbling is not a fun thing. What he is saying here is that is not where God wants us to be living. He doesn't want us to be living in a life of compromise. And then this thing here where he talks about an entrance will be supplied to you abundantly into the everlasting kingdom of God. What is that talking about? That's talking about the day that you leave this earth and you stand before Jesus Christ. And these are the words that you want to hear. I mean, it might not be the exact words, but the Bible gives us a gist of it. Well done, good and faithful servant. Enter into the joy of the Lord. That's what we want to hear. That is where the Christian life lands when we live and walk with Jesus Christ. And then verses 12 through 15. For this reason, I will not be negligent to remind you always of these things, though you know and are established in the present truth. Yes, I think it is right, as long as I am in this tent, to stir you up by reminding you, verse 14, knowing that shortly I must put off my tent, just as our Lord Jesus Christ showed me, verse 15. Moreover, I will be careful to ensure that you always have a reminder of these things after my decease. So Peter says, "You listen, I know that you know these things, but I want to tell you anyway. And as you go through the Bible, you're going to see things being mentioned time and time again for a couple of reasons. One reason is we get older, we forget things. Number two, as we get to see things repeated, we get a bigger depth of understanding of what it's really talking about. Peter, like Paul, referred to our physical bodies here as tents. Tents being

affordable housing. You know, there's only one couple that I know who consider a tent permanent housing, and that's Al and Shauna. I mean, they lived in a tent for like, I don't know, 15, 20 years. That was their house. Anyway, Peter, like Paul, referred to their physical bodies as tents, temporary housing. And one day, for each and every one of us here, we are going to leave this earth one way or the other, either through the church being caught up or us having a personal appointment, and we're going to leave this earth and we're going to be with the Lord in our new glorified bodies. Verse 16, for we did not follow cunningly devised fables when we made known to you the power and coming of our Lord Jesus Christ, but were eyewitnesses of his majesty. Peter says that the testimony of the apostles about Jesus Christ are true, and that they were eyewitnesses. They walked with Jesus for 3 to 3.5 years. They saw his power in miracles and healings. They heard what he said. They saw him be arrested. They saw him die and saw him 3 days later resurrect from the grave. And that is all true. None of that is made up. And the apostles went through their brutal deaths, all except for John, never recanting what they said, that they saw the risen Lord. Verses 17 and 18. For he received from God the Father honor and glory when such a voice came to him from the excellent glory, quote, this is my beloved Son in whom I am well pleased. And we heard this voice, which came from heaven when we were with him on the holy mountain. So Peter now is reminding the readers, reminding us as well, that when Jesus took Peter, James, and John to the top of that particular mountain, do you remember as they were up there and he was spending time with the Father and his body was transfigured, his glory came through his physical body, and there was this great shining light. Abraham, no, Moses and Elijah came there, and then Peter, you know, he had a hard time keeping his mouth closed. And he kind of saw all three of them as equal. Well, let me build three tents. And the Father had to come from heaven or speak from heaven and said, this is my beloved Son in whom I am well pleased. In other words, Pete, you focus on my Son, Jesus Christ. Not these guys. Verse 19. And so we have the prophetic word confirmed, which you do well to heed, as a light that shines in a dark place until the day dawns and the morning star rises in your hearts. The prophetic word confirmed. What Peter experienced seeing Jesus' transfiguration was amazing. But he says the Old Testament prophecies about Jesus and the fact that Jesus fulfilled all of these prophecies are even more confirmation of who Jesus is. There are at least 332 distinct Old Testament prophecies regarding the Messiah and his coming, and Jesus has fulfilled them perfectly. What are some of the examples of Jesus fulfilling prophecy? That the Messiah would come from the line of King David, that he would come through the tribe of Judah, that he would be born of a virgin, that he would be born in Bethlehem, that he would be a Nazarene, that his stepdad would take him to Egypt for 2 years to protect him and his mom from King Herod, and Daniel chapter 9, given the exact day when Jesus would be recognized and he would ride into Jerusalem on Palm Sunday, riding on a colt of a donkey, and the people would receive him for that one day, that he would become a carpenter, that he would be rejected and crucified, that he would be resurrected from the grave in 3 days. And the statistical probability of Jesus fulfilling these is absolutely overwhelming. And I just want to give you
an example. Have some of you taken a statistic class in school? Yeah, some of us have. Okay. Professor Peter Stones has calculated that the probability of any one fulfilling just eight of the 332 prophecies is 1 in 10 to the 17th power. That's a huge number. Huge number. To be able to relate to these odds, if you filled the state of Texas 2 feet deep with silver dollars, and one of those silver dollars was marked, and you tossed it out of the plane while you flew over Texas, and then you blindfolded a man, and you told him he could walk anywhere he wanted to in Texas, and that the first silver dollar that he picked up had to be the one that you marked. That is 1 in 10 to the 8th power, not even close to the probability of what Jesus did and fulfilled. So no wonder Peter could say that the prophecies that Jesus fulfilled confirmed who Jesus was and who he came to be. Verse 20, knowing this first, that no prophecy of Scripture is of any private interpretation. In other words, if someone says to you, hey, the Lord gave me a special revelation about this Scripture, and no one else knows it, that is a private interpretation. Peter says, they are not telling you the truth. No Scripture is of any private interpretation. Can you think of a group that calls themselves Christians, and they think that they are, that their, what would be the word, that their founder came up with private interpretations? Can you think of one? I can. Here is a good way to remember the biblical truth. If it is new, it is not true. And if it is true, it is not new. And then our closing verse, verse 21. For prophecy never came by the will of man, but holy men of God spoke as they were moved by the Holy Spirit. So God used men to pen God's word under the inspiration of the Holy Spirit. And in writing in the Bible, prophecy was given and prophecy was fulfilled by Jesus Christ. Let's go ahead and close in prayer. Father, we do thank you for your word and just the exactness of it. And every week, Lord, you just reveal to us more about yourself and what you want to do in and through our lives. We thank you, Lord, that we can meet like this and we can see things and we can go, well, you know what? I'm involved with that. Or, you know, no, I'm not. I'm not really doing that. Lord, I need help in this area of my life. And we thank you, Lord, that you want to produce spiritual fruit in our lives. You want to see us grow and mature. You want us to have an impact in people's lives that you bring into our lives. And we just thank you so much for that. Thank you again for your love, and thank you for your grace. In Jesus' name, amen.

God is omniscient, meaning He is all-knowing. He knows you better than you do, and He still loves you. Talk to Him, and He will surely respond.

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2: Jesus said the thief does not come except to steal, to kill, and to destroy. And I have come that they might have life and that they may have life more abundantly. And that is actually in the Greek to have a full life. Doesn't that sound inviting to have a full life? Don't you want to have a full life? It's God's will that you have a full life.
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2: Hey, I'm very excited to promote this new book by Dr. Tim LaHaye, not only a mentor of mine, but a precious friend, a man who encouraged me to write books. Dr. Tim LaHaye, he has written a book, How to Study Bible Prophecy for Yourself. 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You're not going to hear anything strange or odd. 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
1: On today's edition of Real Life Radio, Pastor Jack continues now in his series called The Book of Ephesians and a message titled, We Have Been Chosen in Christ, Part 2. Ephesians is, of course, a letter the Apostle Paul wrote from prison to the church in Ephesus, showing every believer who they really are in Christ. And here, Paul reveals that long before we ever chose God, God, in His love, had already chosen us. You see, before the world was ever formed, God knew you, and He set His love upon you. That means that you're not an accident or an afterthought. You're chosen, you're accepted, and you belong to Him. So today, Pastor Jack teaches that we've been adopted into a brand new family, and we get to call God our Father. Our past, it's erased, and we belong to Him just as if we'd been His from the very beginning. Now with his message called We Have Been Chosen in Christ, Part 2, here's pastor and Bible teacher Jack Hibbs.
2: First point, look at the end, verse 4. We'll touch on it for a moment. First point, the believer's peace of mind. It says here, in love. And this is the truth of predestination. It is done in love. It says, just as He chose us in Him before the foundation of the world, that we should be holy and without blame before Him in love, predestination is accomplished and worked out in God's heart through love. Listen, it was determined before time began. We've made that clear. It has been based upon God's foreknowledge. You understand that. It is not, though, without man's responsibility. Evangelism, to be evangelism, must have a double-edged sword, people. Does the Bible tell us to go out and evangelize? Yes. If the 5 points of Calvinism, let's say, are true, then why evangelize? The 5 points of Calvinism basically says in a nutshell, you know what? God knows those who are coming. He's foreordained them. And it doesn't matter what you do, they're going to come. They're just going to come. And unfortunately, by the way, I hold the 3 points of the 5-point view. I disagree with 2 of them. And I'll talk about that in a minute. But the fact is, Jesus has told us to evangelize. If everything has been set, predetermined, then why evangelize at all? Let's just, you know, check out and go watch a movie or, you know, play golf in the flood or whatever we do. Why do it? But Jesus says, go out into all the world, listen, all the world, and preach the gospel to how many creatures? All of them. Charles Spurgeon used to practice preaching to cows based upon that verse. He would practice, stand on the fence and preach to cows. And somebody said, you're nuts. What are you doing? He says, I'm preaching to all creatures. All. All in the Greek means all in the English. It means all. But there's a responsibility for us to evangelize, God says so, and there is also a responsibility to those who hear the message to respond. Billy Graham says that if he presents the true gospel of Christ, he never worries about decisions being made. He said he does not care if a hand goes up or not. He knows that he said he's faithful to preach the gospel, decisions will be made. Some yes, some no. Maybe all of them will be no, maybe all of them will be yes. His responsibility is to preach the gospel. In 2 Corinthians 2:14, you ought to jot this down next to your margin. It's an amazing verse. Strange verse. 2 Corinthians 2:14 says, "Now thanks be to God who always leads us in triumph in Christ, and through us diffuses the fragrance of his knowledge in every place. For we are to God the fragrance of Christ among those who are being saved." Isn't that amazing? We're perfume to God among those who are being saved. God loves evangelism. And among those who are perishing. Verse 16 says, "To the one we are the aroma of death leading to death. And to the other, we are the aroma of life leading to life." Isn't that amazing? In other words, the gospel goes out and some respond to everlasting life. Some reject to everlasting destruction. And whose choice is that? It is not God's. In Hebrews 3:7, the apostle says there, "As the Holy Spirit says today, if you will hear his voice, do not harden your heart as in the day of rebellion." Why does he say that? Because when we give the gospel out to people, because predestination's true and God is sovereign in his love, we have to make it clear that you should not receive the message of the gospel in vain. There may be people, in fact, I know that there's people who traffic in and out of this church on Sundays and Wednesdays who are not born again. And yet they're so faithful to come. They don't agree with the gospel. And what they do not know is that every time an opportunity is provided for them to choose Christ, they reject. It becomes harder for them to ever come to faith in Christ. Now, are they predestined by God or are they not? That's not for me to determine. It's not for me to care. Your responsibility and mine is to give forth the word and let the chips, so to speak, land where they may. God makes the decision on that. We're to be responsible to what he's called us to do. I mentioned earlier that I reject two of the points of five-point Calvinism. They're this. You might want to jot it down. I reject their fourth point, and I'm not going to give these in order. I reject the fourth point, which is called irresistible grace. It means that God distributes this irresistible grace, and that no matter what a person thinks or decides or whatever, he has to come to faith in Christ. He's basically an automaton, and he just responds and goes with the deal because inside of him it has been programmed for him to respond in such a way. If that be the case, you cannot have true worship, neither can you have true obedience, neither can you have true love. You have what I would call spiritual rape. It is pre-programmed, it is forced, it is not of a choice. And yet throughout Scripture, man is faced with a decision to choose. A couple things to jot down. John chapter 14, verse 16. And on. The parable is given by Jesus Christ there that an invitation goes out, but nobody responds. So he says to those who were called to invite the others, he says, you know what? Go out into the highways, the hedges, and the byways of the world, and you compel them, you beg them to come, and you come, you have them come to the great feast. Because if others don't want to come, then you go to the world and you beg them to come. And the whole parable is based upon an invitation. The whole parable that Jesus gave in John 14 is based upon man's responding to God's overture of love. And that alone, among many other verses and many other considerations of Scripture, makes irresistible grace non-effective and not biblical. The third thing is, their third point out of the five is limited atonement. This one is absolutely incredible to me, and I reject it completely. There are those running around that teach that Jesus Christ died on the cross for the elect. That Jesus Christ died on the cross only for those who are born again and nobody else. I have a hard time with that. The reason I have a hard time with that is the verse that you learned when you were a little kid in Sunday school, John 3:16. For God so loved the world that he gave his only begotten son, that whosoever would believe in him would not perish but have everlasting life. That's an invitation. And to reject that, you set yourself up for the ultimate fall. And God is not blamed. You cannot theologically argue that God is good if you've got a God programming people to go into hell. But you might say, Jack, what about Romans chapter 9? It says there that he makes vessels that are fit for wrath and destruction. That's true. After the fact. After eternity. There are people born into this world that God knows will never come to faith in him. And their lives are bent on destruction. And it's very sad. But God didn't tell them. God didn't program them. He just knew in advance that it was going to happen that way. Because man's responsible. 2 Corinthians chapter 5, verse 20, man's responsible. I know the point is that the believer has peace of mind. It may not sound like it as we're going through this, but you really will. Just hang on. 2 Corinthians 5:20 says, now then, we are ambassadors for Christ as though God were pleading through us. We beg you on Christ's behalf, be reconciled to God. Do you hear the plea? If you read that verse at face value, what would be the logical response? Gee, I guess I should be reconciled to God. I better make a decision. Man's responsible. And by the way, the invitation is universal, not only in that parable, but in 2 Corinthians 6:1, the Bible says, we then, as workers together with him, also plead with you not to receive the grace of God in vain. It is a universal invitation. But listen to this. The peace of mind comes here. To those who receive God's invitation of grace and salvation, and hopefully all of you have, a couple things you might want to jot down that's a blessing to us. To those who receive God's invitation of grace, that is, you've received Jesus Christ, faith is given by God that you can believe. Faith is given by God. In Ephesians 2:8, faith is given by God. It says, for by grace you have been saved through faith. And that is not of yourselves. It is a gift. God has saved us and not ourselves. Second thing is that salvation is received. Once you believe, you receive salvation. Salvation is received in Acts chapter 2, verse 21. The Bible says there, and it shall come to pass that whoever calls upon the name of the Lord shall be saved. Doesn't that sound like a pretty broad invitation? And that is the call to salvation. Third thing is that life is restored. We're given life again. The Bible teaches us that before we come to Christ, we're dead while we yet live. But life is restored in John chapter 10, verse 10. Jesus said, the thief does not come except to steal, to kill, and to destroy. And I have come that they might have life, and that they may have life more abundantly. And that is actually in the Greek, to have a full life. Doesn't that sound inviting, to have a full life? Don't you want to have a full life? It's God's will that you have a full life.
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2: The fourth thing for our assurance, or for our peace of mind, actually, is assurance can be known. Assurance can be known and experienced in Hebrews 7:25. Hebrews tells us, therefore, he also is able to save those to the uttermost who come to God through Jesus, since he always lives to make intercession for them. And you know the other verse in 1 John, these things were written that you may know that you have eternal life. Listen, people, if you don't know that you have eternal life tonight, you got to settle that account this evening. You don't ever have to doubt that again. You should never doubt that again. And if you're struggling with that right now, let's deviate for a second. In your heart, do you want Christ? Oh, yes, Jack, I want him, but I don't think I'm his because I keep blowing. No, I didn't ask you. Do you want him? Yes. Did you ask him in? Yes, I did. Then he's in. I don't feel like he's in. He's in. Yeah, but I keep blowing it. That's not the issue. Did you understand that you needed to repent from your sin and come to Christ? Oh, yes. Repent, changing the mind and coming back to him. And the moment you asked him to be your Lord and Savior, he came inside and you were sealed with the Holy Spirit. Assurance can be known. The second point to our study tonight is in verse 5. Point number 2, we believers have a new family in Christ. And boy, do we ever, have you noticed? Man, it's great. In love, having predestined us to the adoption as sons by Jesus Christ to himself. The thrill of predestination. Listen to this. It's in love. He's made us sons. We're a brand new family. Understand this. Our true relationship to God as his children is so great. Listen, do you know what? In the Old Testament, the Father, God, Father, is only referenced, I think, 13 times in that vast collection of Old Testament books. And even not all of those references are very comforting. But you come to the New Testament, and do you know what? Do you know what the name of God is for the Christian in the New Testament? Abba, Papa, Father. That's the name of the Christian God, Papa. It's throughout the New Testament. Jesus tells us, you listen, from now on, you call him Father. When you pray, you say, Father. That's radical. An intimate relationship with the eternal creating God? Yep, Jesus says, call him Papa. You understand that? Abba is Hebrew for Papa, which is Italian for Father, Dad. Isn't that crazy? This fiery, awesome God who lives in this mountaintop and thunder and lightning and follows them with a cloud and with a pillar of fire. And the New Testament says, hey, because my son has come, you can call me Pop. Daddy. I remember Chuck Smith coming back one time from a trip to Italy. And he just had to share it on that Thursday night. He said, man, you know what? It was so great. We gathered around this table. I couldn't understand a word these guys were saying. And then they bowed their heads to pray. And he says, the only thing that he understood them was Papa. Papa this, Papa that, Papa this, Papa that. And he knew, Papa, I remember. That's Abba. That's Daddy. Isn't that great? We're in a new family. Galatians chapter 4. Verses 4 through 7 says that when the fullness of times had come, God sent forth his son, born of a woman, born under the law, to redeem those who were under the law, that we might receive the adoption as sons. And because you are sons, God has sent forth his spirit of his son in your hearts, crying out, Abba. This is great. It is the Holy Spirit. In your Bible, it's capital S. The Holy Spirit comes into your heart, and the Holy Spirit is what is implied here. The Holy Spirit gets in your heart and says, Abba! It's the Holy Spirit in you that drives your existence as a Christian to come to that place to say, Papa! The Holy Spirit cries out inside you. That's a beautiful thing. God's predetermined desire was for me to become part of his family by adoption. Isn't that great? And it's true for you. Listen, he's not stuck with me. He's not stuck with you. He's stuck on me. He's stuck on you. That's why this doctrine, predestination, is so exciting. The very thought that you might think to come to God, God's already put it in you, so he gets all the credit. He saves you. But the wonderful thing is he's stuck on you. He doesn't go, oh no, that guy's raising his hand. Oh no, He's going back to the prayer room. Somebody stop him. I don't want him. Gabriel, Michael, look in the book. See if he's predestined. No, he says, I'm not willing that any should perish, but that all should come to repentance. If your hand goes up, you either don't understand anything at all about what's being preached on or taught on, or you understand enough for the Holy Spirit to put his face by your ear and say, raise your hand. You are under conviction. You need Jesus as your Savior. Raise your hand because this is reasonable and you need to do that. It's like, wow, I don't understand why I'm even doing this, but you know what? I need Christ in my life. And the Holy Spirit, all your life has been preparing you for that moment. But it's your responsibility to choose. A lot of people don't like that, but it's biblical and it is true. You must respond. We're sons. There's a very touching scene in the Bible that only happens like this in one place. And in Luke chapter 9, there's a man that lost his son's life. And he was weeping over the death of his son. And he comes to Jesus and he says, crying out, oh, you know, Lord, touch my son and reach him. He says, teacher, I beg of you, look upon my son, for he is my only son. And then the Greek, it is, teacher, master, I beg of you, look upon my son. He is the son of me. That's how it is in the Greek language, actually. Son of me. And the only other place that happens in the Bible is on the Mount of Transfiguration in Mark chapter 9, when the cloud comes down and overshadows them, and a voice comes out of the cloud and says, this is the son of me. Hear him. And I love that. Because as much as Jesus Christ is the Son of God, listen, this is radical, by his sacrifice on the cross and purchasing us with the cost of his blood, we have been received in him by the adoption as sons. And in our culture,

0: And that moment that you are adopted into the Roman citizen's family, listen, your history, they annihilate your history. They erase it. They remove all things concerning your past. They put the family ring on you. They put the family robe. They give you a brand new name. They give you a brand new room. You have a whole new title. And just as though you had been in that family since day one. And God does that same thing to us. When the Bible says Jesus is the Son of God, don't think in our mentality, well, you know, the father's the big kahuna, and then the little boy, well, he's just kind of like. Not in the Bible. Not in the Hebrew mind, not in the Jewish mind, not in the Greek mind. When you say he's the Son of God, you're saying that he is God come in the flesh. Make no mistake about it. That's why the book of Luke portrays Jesus as the Son of Man, because he represents us. But also the Gospel of John reveals Jesus Christ as the Son of God, God come in human form. It's incredible. And look at this. It says that is in love, having predestined us to the adoption as sons by Jesus Christ to himself. Look what it says, according to the good pleasure of his will. And this is fantastic. God is good. Are you ready for that? I think it's Psalm 71, I think. Oh, well, it's either Psalm 73:1 or Psalm 71:3, where it says God's good. He's good.
1: 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You know, this message is part of Pastor Jack's series called The Book of Ephesians, a series through Paul's letter to the Ephesians, discovering the riches, the walk, and the warfare of every believer. 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
0: Hey, my friends, come with me on our Bold Faith Hawaii cruise, June 12th to the 19th, 2027. 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And please, if you're ever in the Southern California area, come see us at Calvary Chapel Chino Hills. We'd love to see you there in person. It has been so good to be with you today, and I pray you find yourself in the grace and mercy of our Lord Jesus Christ. 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

When the future is uncertain, remember the words of Jeremiah 29:11. For I know the thoughts that I think toward you, says the Lord, thoughts of peace and not of evil, to give you a future and a hope.

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1: The Lord wants us to pay attention to His Word, so let's get ready to do that now.
2: What He's saying to him is, I want you to use all your faculties to understand what I'm about to communicate to you. I want you to look, I want you to hear, and I want you to understand. And by the way, by way of application, that's exactly what the Lord would have for us today, tonight. I want you to see, I want you to hear, and I want you to understand. And it takes, I believe, some discipline to be able to do that. I believe when you go through the Word of God, there are portions of Scripture that seem to just resonate with us, and it's something that we just take to very easily and very naturally. You're to look, you're to hear, you're to understand. You're to use all of your faculties so that you might realize the things that God has for you, because God wants to communicate.

0: Hello and welcome to Assure Foundation, the radio ministry of Calvary Chapel of the Chino Valley. Followers of Jesus Christ don't use a temple these days. Sure, we usually meet together in a building, but we don't need all of the holy items, the Holy of Holies, or even a priest to communicate with the Lord. Jesus himself is our priest, and he has made a way for us to enter the throne room of God. But as we'll see today in the book of Ezekiel, someday when Jesus is reigning, there's going to be a temple again. Pastor David Rosales will explain what that is all about as we join him in Ezekiel chapter 40.
1: When we went through the Psalms, there were times when I did not read the entire Psalm. I read a verse out of the Psalm, maybe two. Because if I would have gone through the Psalms as I normally do my Bible studies, we'd still be in the Psalms right now. And so what I did is I condensed, and that's what I'm going to do tonight. I'm not even going to really read more than the first four verses, but we are going to cover the material that you would find in chapters 40, 41, and 42. So let's begin reading here in chapter 40 at verse 1. I'll read verses 1 through 4. Give a prolonged introduction and context and look for some application and explanation. You'll see what I'm doing in just a moment. But beginning at verse 1 here in chapter 40, reading to verse 4, Ezekiel chapter 40, beginning at verse 1. In the 25th year of our captivity, at the beginning of the year, on the 10th day of the month, in the 14th year after the city was captured, on the very same day, the hand of the Lord was upon me, and he took me there. In the visions of God, he took me into the land of Israel and set me on a very high mountain. On it toward the south was something like the structure of a city. He took me there, and behold, there was a man whose appearance was like the appearance of bronze. He had a line of flax and a measuring rod in his hand, and he stood in the gateway. The man said to me, "Son of man, look with your eyes, hear with your ears, and fix your mind on everything I show you. For you were brought here so that I might show them to you. Declare to the house of Israel everything you see." Basic. Let me give you context and develop, and then we're going to move into our study. Ezekiel supplies us with a date. It's 25 years after he has gone into captivity. It's the Jewish month of Nisan, which would be March or April, and the year is 573 BC. He has a vision. Now, he may have remained in Babylon. He may have been transported to Jerusalem. It's not clear, but he has a vision from a high mountain. More than likely, this high mountain he's speaking about is Mount Zion, and he's there looking at Jerusalem. As he is there viewing the city, there's a man. This man is has the appearance of brass. We know that this man later on in chapter 44 is identified in verses 2 and 5 as the angel of the Lord. And this man has the appearance of brass. It reminds us of judgment. And he's holding materials that are used for measuring. He has flax that was used for longer measurements and the staff that is used for that, which is shorter. And as he's there and he's looking at this construction, notice verse 4, it says that the man said to me, "Son of man, look with your eyes, hear with your ears, and fix your mind on everything I show you." Well, he's about to conduct a tour, if you will, and he's going to conduct Ezekiel on a tour of a future temple. And what he's saying to him is, "I want you to use all your faculties to understand what I'm about to communicate to you. I want you to look, I want you to hear, and I want you to understand." And by the way, by way of application, that's exactly what the Lord would have for us today, tonight. I want you to see, I want you to hear, and I want you to understand. And it takes, I believe, some discipline to be able to do that. I believe when you go through the Word of God, that, and you'll see this in a moment, and I'll clarify this even more, but when you go through the Word of God, there are portions of Scripture that seem to just resonate with us, and it's something that we just take to very easily and very naturally. It's easy to illustrate. It's easy for us to apply. It's easy for us to understand. There are things that we basically resonate with. And so when we get into that passage or the passage is being taught to us, it's something that we're very open to, very receptive to, and we receive very easily. There are other times, and you see this in Ezekiel very often, that what we're dealing with is very difficult to understand. It takes some detail. It takes some time to give information. And sometimes I know as a teacher that I begin to lose people at that point. because it requires more discipline than the average person might at that time have. And it's hard to follow sometimes. Well, in this particular case, it's one of the reasons why I decided to just contextualize this, to give you some application, because there's so much information here that would bog us down that I just have a difficult time doing that. And so therefore tonight, what I want to do is share with you a little bit and take these things into mind. You're to look, you're to hear, you're to understand. You're to use all of your faculties so that you might realize the things that God has for you, because God wants to communicate. It reminds me of something that Jesus said in Mark chapter 4, verses 23 and 24, when Jesus said, if anyone has ears to hear, let him hear. He said to them, take heed what you hear. With the same measure you use, it'll be measured to you, and to you who hear, more will be given. And so when you come to the Word of God, you come with this attitude of hearing, you come with this attitude of seeing, you come with this attitude of understanding. And what this, the angel of the Lord is saying here to Ezekiel is, I have something to show you that you have to communicate. That's what he's saying in verse 4 when he says, declare to the house of Israel everything you see. So I want you to see, I want you to hear, I want you to understand, because you have to give this clearly to those that you're about to communicate with. And what he gives to him, and you see this in the following chapters, is a detailed picture of Israel's future temple. Now, this future temple is called the Millennial Temple. The word millennial comes from the word millennia. Millennia speaks of 1,000 years, and it speaks concerning the temple that will be established during the millennial reign of Jesus Christ, when Jesus rules and reigns for 1,000 years. Again, we'll look at that in just a moment. Now, this is the Millennial Temple. In the history of Israel, there are various temples mentioned, and you know this because as you read your Bible, you see this. You see that, for example, there's a temple that is often referred to as Solomon's Temple. We know that as we've been studying through 1 and 2 Samuel, that King David had a desire to build a house for the Lord, a temple for God. But because David was a man of war and his hands were full of blood, God said to him, you are not going to be given permission to build this temple, but you'll have a son. His name is Solomon. Solomon is the one who will build this temple, and therefore we refer to it as Solomon's Temple. Now, as I pointed out to you, David was the one who supplied the finances as well as the plans for that temple. And in many ways, it's really regarded as being a temple that David had in his heart that his son was able to construct. But you see that Solomon built this unbelievably beautiful temple. And then what happens is that temple gets destroyed by Nebuchadnezzar, and the nation of Israel goes into captivity. And a few centuries later, and then ultimately what happens in 538 B.C., Zerubbabel takes a number, 49,000 plus Jews, and they return from Babylonian captivity. They come back to Jerusalem, and they rebuild the temple. So you have Solomon's temple. You have a temple that has been reconstructed by Zerubbabel. Later on in the history of Israel, you have another temple that's mentioned. It's often referred to as Herod's temple. It was there during the time of Christ. And Herod constructed, or actually reconstructed and refurbished, the temple over a period of 40 years. And so you see temples in the Old as well as in the New Testament. You see Solomon's temple, Zerubbabel's reconstruction of the temple. You see Herod's refurbishing of the temple. And then prophetically, you have another temple that you see in 2 Thessalonians chapter 2 and Matthew 24. And that is what we refer to as Antichrist's temple. And that's the temple that's going to be rebuilt during the 7-year period known as the tribulation. And so as you go in your Bible, you're going to see that there are temples that are built. And the temples that we know of are Solomon's. We see that with the various others that I mentioned to you. But what we're looking at today is a detailed picture of Israel's future temple called the Millennial Temple. And this is the one that's in existence during the time period after Jesus returns in order to set up his kingdom. It's called the Millennial Temple, as I mentioned, because it's built when he reigns for that 1,000 years. You see that in the book of Revelation, chapter 20, verses 1 through 6. And as I was looking at this, I was doing some study on this, and I found a quotation. One Bible teacher said, since the destruction of the second temple in AD 70, religious Jews have prayed that God will allow for the building of a new temple on the Temple Mount. This prayer has been a formal part of the traditional thrice-daily Jewish prayer services. Though it remains unbuilt, the desire for a temple is sacred in Judaism, particularly Orthodox Judaism, as an unrealized place of worship. The prophets called for its construction to be fulfilled in the Messianic era. And so this is something that the nation of Israel to this day, the Orthodox Jews, will pray about, that God will once again have a temple to be worshiped in. This temple pertains to the nation of Israel. This is a temple that is for the Jewish people who are believers in Messiah. This temple that we're looking at is not built for the church. This temple that we're looking at is built for messianic believers. You see, when we go to be with the Lord, we're going to be in what is called the New Jerusalem. And John speaks of that in Revelation 21, verse 22. And he says, I saw no temple therein, for the Lord God Almighty and the Lamb are the temple of it. We're going to be in a different location. This temple, this millennial temple that we're looking at, is a temple that is going to be used by the Jewish people. And they'll be there for at least what is called the millennial reign of Christ. Now, the temple is going to be built in a very special location. The location is going to be on Mount Moriah. Mount Moriah is very special, a very special site in the history of Israel. And I want to speak to you about that for just a moment to develop this introduction. And yes, this is all your introduction. Mount Moriah. When you look in the book of Genesis, in chapter 22, you find a very interesting story there. In that particular chapter, God has spoken to a man by the name of Abraham. And God has given to this man a son. The son that God gave to Abraham is named Isaac. Isaac is referred to as a son of promise, because it was through Isaac that the promises of God for the future would be fulfilled. Now, as we study the life of Abraham, we note that he didn't have just Isaac. He had another son by the name of Ishmael. And when you look at Ishmael and you look at Isaac, Paul, when he's speaking to the Galatians, you see it especially built up in chapters 3 and 4 of the book of Galatians. Paul speaks concerning Isaac and Ishmael, and he speaks of Ishmael being a son of the flesh, and he speaks of Isaac as being the son of promise. Now, the reason that Paul speaks in that way is because God had appeared to Abraham and given him a promise and had said that he was going to bless him with a son. But after waiting for a number of years, his wife Sarah, who was barren, had yet to produce an heir. And therefore, she said to him, God will give you the heir through my handmaiden, Hagar. And so Abram actually went into Hagar, and through Hagar had a son by the name of Ishmael. And he thought, surely this is how the Lord is going to bless, by simply giving to me a son through the handmaiden of Sarah. But God spoke to him and spoke to Sarah and made it very clear. No, now Ishmael belongs to you, and because he does, I will bless him. But it's in Isaac that you're going to be blessed. Isaac is a son of promise. Isaac is a symbol of God's mercy and grace. Ishmael becomes a symbol of man's efforts and the flesh. And so what happens is God has given to Abram a son by the name of Isaac. Now, when Isaac was in his 20s, God gave to Abraham a command. God says to him, take your son, your only son, and offer him as a burnt offering to me. Now, when God spoke and said to him, I want you to take your son, your only son, it's not as if Ishmael didn't exist. It's that as far as God was concerned and as far as Abraham was concerned, he had the one son of promise, and his name was Isaac. But God had made it clear that he was going to bless through Isaac, because in Genesis 21, verse 12, God had said, in Isaac shall your seed be called. And so that may have been a bit difficult, maybe even irrational to Abraham, because God had made a promise, and that promise was to be fulfilled through Isaac. And now God is commanding Abraham to take his son and to make him an offering. Now, when you read Genesis 22 and you read the story, Abraham did exactly what the Lord commanded. You don't see any evidence of hesitation on the part of this old man. God commanded him, and he obeyed. After a three-day journey, we read that he left his servants behind with supplies, and he took with him only Isaac. Now, according to Genesis 22, verse 5, Abraham told his servant, stay here with the donkey. The lad and I will go yonder and worship, and we will come back to you. So they came to a prescribed location, and as they came to that location, Abraham prepared a sacrifice. The Bible tells us in Genesis 22:6, Abraham took fire, he took a knife, and he also took wood, and he laid it on Isaac, his son. Now, when they got to the site, Isaac spoke to his father. He spoke to Abraham. He said, "My father." Abraham said, "Here I am, my son." He said, "Look, the fire and the wood. But where is the lamb for a burnt offering?" Little did Isaac know he was the lamb for the burnt offering. And you can imagine for just a moment as Abraham looked at Isaac and he hears his son asking that question. "I see fire, I see wood, but I don't see a sacrifice." You can't imagine, I can't imagine, as Abraham was looking at his son, realizing indeed, you are the sacrifice. I can't imagine what that must have been like. But when he was asked that question, Abraham answered, "My son, God will provide himself a lamb for a burnt offering." God will provide himself a lamb for the burnt offering. Genesis 22:8. So Abraham came to the place that God told him. Abraham built an altar, and Abraham placed the wood on it. The Bible says he bound Isaac, his son. He placed him on the altar, upon the wood. You don't see any indication there that Isaac in any way resisted this old man. Abraham was well in his hundreds at this point, over 120 years old. Isaac was a young man, could have resisted easily. You don't see any indication at all that Isaac resisted. He simply yielded to what his father's design was. And as he's looking at his son there, something within him must have just, it must have hit him in the deepest portion of his heart. But the Bible tells us that he stretched out his hand and he took the knife and he prepared to slay his son. The drama of that moment must be incredible. To see this old man as he takes this knife and as he lifts it above him and he's about to use it to slaughter his own son. The angel of the Lord spoke to him. Genesis 22:12 says that the angel said, "Don't lay your hand on the lad or do anything to him. For now I know that you fear God, since you have not withheld your son, your only son, from me." And Abraham looked and he saw a ram and he offered up for a burnt offering instead of his son. He names this place in verse 14 of Genesis 22, Jehovah Jireh. The Lord will see, the Lord will provide. Because it says the Lord will provide an offering that will satisfy his demands. In the mount of the Lord, it shall be provided. Now, two things I want to develop with you. What Abraham did was an act of faith based on his trust, God's word. Hebrews 11:7-9 says, "By faith, Abraham, when he was tested, offered up Isaac. And he who received the promises offered up his only begotten son, of whom it was said, 'In Isaac your seed shall be called,' concluding that God was able to raise him up even from the dead, from which he also received him in a figurative sense." You see, the Bible says that Abraham was one as good as dead when his wife, who had a barren womb, conceived. He figured if God could give her the ability to give birth at her age and give him the strength to be able to produce a child at his, God can do anything. And so the writer of Hebrews makes it very clear that he had done this all through faith. And secondly, this all took place on Mount Moriah. And Mount Moriah is where the temple would one day stand. And that's what we're looking at. We're looking at the fact that God has a history of his temple being there in Mount Moriah. And so this millennial temple that we're looking at is to be built there in that area. Now, I'm not going to go into depth about the measurements, the rooms, windows, doors, engravings, courts, dwelling places. I'm not going to go verse by verse, but I am going to attempt to touch on a few things here from chapters 40 through 42. I would encourage you to, if you want to read about how long and how tall or whatever, please feel free, but not right now. I don't want to give you all that information, but I will say these things and then we'll get into a couple of things. One, as you look at this, I want you to know, you'll note this. If you read through this, you're going to notice something. One, you're going to notice that there's no mention of the Feast of Pentecost in any of this because Pentecost has already been fulfilled. Second, you're going to see that there's no reference to the Ark of the Covenant because God's glory will be filling the earth. Third, there's going to be no mention of the high priest because Jesus is the high priest. You see that in Hebrews chapter 3 several times through the book of Hebrews. And fourth, there's no king that is mentioned because the Lord is the king. And so as you look at this, you're going to note that there are things that will apply. For example, I want you to notice in chapter 40, verse 39. See how quickly we got there? In chapter 40, verse 39, it says, in the vestibule of the gateway, there were two tables on this side and two tables on that side on which to slay the burnt offering, the sin offering, and the trespass offering. So during that time, there's going to be a temple, there will be sacrifices, and there will be a priesthood. Now, if the believer is the temple of God, if Jesus is a perfect sacrifice, and we are priests, then why is there a temple? That's one of the more common questions. Why is there a temple? Well, the answer would be the temple, the sacrifices, and the priesthood serve as reminders.

0: past, present, and still future. And every time we take communion together, we read through 1 Corinthians chapter 11, and we read about that. You think of what the Lord Jesus Christ did in the past, you think of what he's doing in the present, and you anticipate what he wants to do in the future.
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His name is Jesus. He loves you. He wants you to become His no matter what you've done. He will forgive you and become your ever-present help in time of trouble.

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For God has not given us a spirit of fear, but of power and of love and of a sound mind.

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1: Setting the record straight about serving God and the will of God. 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

0: You've heard the old saying, out of the frying pan and into the fire. It's a timeless saying for good reason, because of our tendency to not stay put when things get difficult. We'll hear of a classic case in point today, here on According to the Scriptures with Pastor Damian Kyle. Glad you're with us as we continue our series called Gleanings from Genesis. Now with today's lesson out of Genesis chapter 12, picking up in verse 10, here's Pastor Damian.
1: Now there was a famine in the land, that is the land of Canaan. And Abram went down to Egypt to dwell there, for the famine was severe in the land. And it came to pass when he was close to entering Egypt that he said to Sarai, his wife, "Indeed, I know that you are a woman of beautiful countenance." Now, if he had stopped there, everything would have turned out differently. I would have had a very pleased wife, but he didn't. He said, "Therefore it will happen when the Egyptians see you that they will say, 'This is his wife,' and they will kill me, but they will let you live. And please say that you are my sister, that it may be well with me for your sake, and that I may live because of you." And so it was when Abram came into Egypt, the Egyptians saw the woman, that she was very beautiful. And the princes of Pharaoh also saw her and commended her to Pharaoh. And the woman was taken into Pharaoh's home, that is his harem. And he treated Abram well for her sake. He had sheep and oxen, male donkeys, male and female servants, female donkeys and camels given to him. But the Lord plagued Pharaoh and his house with great plagues because of Sarai, Abram's wife. And Pharaoh called Abram and said, "What is this you've done to me? Why did you not tell me that she was your wife? Why did you say, 'She is my sister'? I might have taken her as my wife. And now, therefore, here is your wife. Take her and go your way." And so Pharaoh commanded his men concerning him, and they sent him away with his wife and all that he had. And then Abram went up from Egypt, he and his wife, and all that he had with Lot with him to the south, that is the southern section of Canaan, Israel. And Abram was very rich in livestock and silver and in gold. He went on his journey from the south as far as Bethel to the place where his tent had been at the beginning between Bethel and Ai, to the place of the altar which he had made there at first, and there Abram called on the name of the Lord. I've entitled the message this morning, "The Anatomy of a Good Man's Blunder." It is a massive blunder in the history of Abram, who will later be renamed Abraham further in the account. And what is happening here, as you read this passage and as you stop to kind of engage with the passage, it's like watching a train wreck in slow motion. I mean, just when you think it can't get worse, it just keeps getting worse. And so these verses, of course, are put in the Word of God here, not to unnecessarily expose Abram's shortcoming in this chapter in his life. God is so discreet that it exists in the Word of God so that we might avoid making the same decisions he did, not if we find ourselves in a similar circumstance, but when we do. There is nothing about what we read about Abram here that we are not capable of if we find ourselves in the wrong place at the wrong time and in that kind of a situation. And so a lot to learn here, and specifically about how to handle our own failures in our Christian life and service, and then how also to process the failures and the shortcomings of other Christians in their Christian walk and in their Christian service. We are all, none of us perfect. We are all making our way to heaven and hopefully growing in Christ's likeness, but we can be massively stumbled in our service to the Lord. We need to serve the Lord, but we will be greatly stumbled if we expect perfection of ourselves or we expect perfection of any other fellow Christian. The only perfection that we can expect is of God. And so several lessons we can learn from Abram's blunder. We remember in verse 10 that God had called Abram to leave Ur of the Chaldees and to make his way to the land of Canaan, to the land that we know today as Israel. And Abram ultimately obeys him. He arrives in the land of Canaan, but upon arriving in the land of Canaan, he discovers that the land is in the midst of a famine. And it is not only in the midst of a famine, but it is in the midst of a severe famine. Now, a famine is a very, very serious business. It is a very, very trying circumstance. Probably most of us have never been in a famine. So it's important for us to realize that a famine is not missing lunch. A famine is the kind of thing, a food shortage that people die as a result of. They'll eat anything and everything just to put something within their belly. And so he finds himself in that kind of a circumstance. And Abram, of course, being new to Canaan, he is an immigrant. He is a stranger from another land. He is at the bottom rung of the ladder in terms of the food chain there. Obviously, the Canaanites are going to eat anything and everything, and at the bottom rung of who would get anything left over is going to be a stranger like Abram and Sarai. Very little would be available for them for the purpose of purchase. It's important that we don't minimize the seriousness of the circumstances, otherwise we won't really learn the lessons that we need to learn here from Abram's life. The fact of the matter is that neither Abram, despite how severe the circumstances were, neither Abram nor Sarai were in any danger of starving to death in Canaan, no matter how great the famine became, for the simple reason that God had promised them, as we saw last time in chapter 12, verses 1 through 3, that he was going to make a great nation of them, speaking of bringing into existence the Jewish people, and that he was going to bless the entire world through the bloodline of Abram in bringing a Messiah, a Savior, into the world, even as Jesus was. Both of those promises were, at this point in time, unfulfilled. Sarai and Abram did not have a child, so those promises were not fulfilled, and they were not going to die before those promises were fulfilled. And I think that here we learn that it seems like an obvious lesson, but it's one that's important to be reminded of, and that is that we can encounter tremendous difficulty in the course of obeying God's call upon our lives, and that we can encounter tremendous suffering in the will of God. Even when we are right smack dab in the center of God's will, he has told us to do this or to do that. We have obeyed him, and we are right in the middle of his will, and we can find great hardship and great suffering in that place. And the reason that I mention it is because if you're anything like me, I just operate naturally under the kind of idea that the will of God is going to, if I live in the will of God, I walk in the will of God, that I'm going to be largely freed of those kind of things, that I'm going to enjoy a life that is blessed and a life that is peaceful. But we don't see anything like that in the scriptures. And And here is Abram. He's left his hometown. He has left his family. He has left the financial security of Ur of the Chaldees. It's easy to look at him as he's now on top of all of that, journeyed to Canaan and said, this guy's already paid a big enough price to be in God's will. Couldn't he then at least expect that an obedient life, not only to the word of God, but to the will of God, is going to translate into a peaceful, relatively trouble-free existence? And yet that's not at all what happened. And if we bring that expectation concerning God's will into our calling, then we're going to be very, very seriously disappointed, because God doesn't promise us that. Jesus, who of course knew something about suffering in the will of God, declared to us as his disciples, John 16, these things I have spoken to you, that in me you might have peace. In the world you will have tribulation, philipsis, crushing trouble, but be of good cheer, I have overcome the world. The Apostle Paul, who also knew something of tremendous suffering, even while operating in the middle of God's will and purposes for his life, he declared in Acts chapter 14, as he and Barnabas preached the gospel to these various cities, and then as they made their way around to the cities that they had established the churches in on that missionary journey, came back to visit them once again on their way back to their sending church. They were busy, as we're told, strengthening the souls of the disciples, exhorting them to continue in the faith, and saying, we must, through many tribulations, enter the kingdom of God. Peter talks about us considering the difficulty in the Christian life as a strange thing. And we consider it a strange thing, not out of our understanding of the scripture, but out of our kind of expectation that we just naturally can bring to God and to the Christian life. Abram's about to discover in all of this a great truth, not merely that serving God can involve great suffering and great difficulty, but he's also going to learn that as hard as the will of God can be in our lives in fulfilling it, there is something harder in life, and that is to leave the will of God for my life and to abandon that and be out of the will of God. Perhaps there might be one or two of us where the will of God for your life has become so difficult that you're contemplating abandoning it. I mean, you look at your life and you say, I give this amount of time, I give this amount of resources, I give this amount of preparation, I do all of this, and all that I'm doing for the Lord in this area that he's called me to do, my life has become harder. My life has become more difficult. The spiritual warfare that I'm experiencing, and opposition from people, and all kinds of different things that can happen, and we can begin to contemplate abandoning the will of God and taking our lives back under our own control in order to escape the hardship. And Abram's life teaches us, don't do it. It will end disastrously. There is no safer place in all of life to be in the middle of than in the middle of God's will, however great the difficulties can be. So when I find myself in that place, and it can really be rough, for something of the Holy Spirit and his word to rise up in my heart and say, it is rough, but there's something harder than what you're facing, and that is to leave God's will and choose some will of your own. We notice second in verse 10 that Abram made this decision to depart Canaan. Canaan is where God called him to go to, and Canaan represented the known will of God for Abram. And here is Abram now departs from Canaan to go to Egypt. God never told him to go to Egypt. God didn't say, now listen, here's what I want you to do. I want you to go to the land of Canaan and then to Egypt. God never mentions the name of Egypt to Abram at all. Now, if we put ourselves in Abram's shoes, it all makes perfect sense to us. It would just be like, okay, let's just use our common sense here. We've got a famine in the land of Canaan, and they've got plenty of food in Egypt. Why don't we go to Egypt? And Egypt had an advantage over all of the other countries in the Middle East in those days, in that the rest of the Middle East, and certainly Canaan, was completely dependent upon rainfall for their crops. Egypt, as you're well aware of, has a tremendous river by the name of the Nile. And the existence of that river and that water supply for food production made it the breadbasket of the ancient world. In the time of Abram, all the way to the time of the Roman Empire. And so food was plentiful there in Egypt. And so he simply looked at it with the idea of just human wisdom, made the decision despite God's prior instruction, and heads into Egypt. Now, very significantly, you'll notice there is no mention of prayer at all. And there's no mention of Abram building an altar to God, which we see him doing repeatedly thus far, and calling upon the name of the Lord. We see nothing of him crying out to God and asking God to be a part of this decision. He just looks at it and says, anybody can see what we ought to do here. Now I'm going to do it. Now, prayerless decision-making always results in additional hardship and regret in our lives, especially when the decisions that come out of prayerlessness contradict God's plan for our lives or what God has already told us to do previously. So Abram's in a place that we're all familiar with, but we've got to learn from him, because this just keeps getting messier and messier. Abram is now allowing his life to be driven by circumstance, as opposed to being driven by God. And that can happen in an instant. That can happen in a day within our lives. Here at one moment, our lives are being directed by God. We're in his will. That's something that's significant to us. And all of a sudden, something explodes on the scene into our reality. And now we're being completely driven by the circumstance rather than by the Holy Spirit. And that's a great temptation that we all face. And it's one that we all recognize. And that's why the lesson is so important to us. There is this idea, I think, that we can have concerning God's commandments and concerning our Christian service, that it's okay to obey God and to serve God as long as it's relatively easy to do so. But as soon as it gets really, really hard, somehow we're free to take our lives back under our own control, back under the control of common sense, and begin to make our own decisions. I'll never forget, it's been many years ago now, I was counseling a very dear, sweet Christian woman and down on 10th and F, and she was in a very, very difficult situation. And she poured her heart out to me, and this is what was going on and all. She wanted to know what she should do, and I began to counsel her. And I'm a really nice person when I counsel people, nothing like I am behind the pulpit. But great compassion upon her, and I began to explain, you know, the biblical perspective and what God said on things, and I hadn't gotten very far in explaining these things to her. She interrupted me, and she blurted out, and she said, "That's the Bible. This is real life." But I think we understand. When trials and difficulties can become so great that there's this temptation to think that The Bible's not the solution here. You can jump out when it gets to this place and retake control of your life. And she certainly had hit that kind of a place in her life. And sometimes circumstances do become so intense they can take us to that kind of thinking, and we need to be very careful when those circumstances rise to that level. Abraham is about to find out, and all of us do if we follow his example here in what he does, and that is trying to fix his problems by disregarding God's word, by disregarding God's will, and then addressing them in his own wisdom is only going to create bigger problems. And much, much bigger problems. Proverbs chapter 3, a famous verse, speaks to this very issue. Chapter 3, verse 5, it declares to us with such clarity, trust in the Lord with all your heart. And then here it is. And lean not to your own understanding. It won't be helpful. And we know from our own experiences, it isn't. Trust in the Lord with all your heart. Lean not on your own understanding, which is the great temptation. In all of your ways acknowledge him, and he shall direct your paths. Do not be wise in your own eyes, but fear the Lord and depart from evil. So if you find yourself in the middle of a crisis, and you are now making decisions solely on the basis of your own wisdom, there's no prayer. You haven't sought God in prayer. You haven't said, God, you called me to Canaan. You called me to do this thing. And then it's gotten very, very hard here. And I'm just checking in again in terms of your will here. What do you want me to do? How do you see this? What are you doing through the difficulty of this situation? There's been no prayer related to it at all. Now I'm just going to bring my life under my own wisdom and start to make decisions on the basis of that. And Abram teaches us to stop that right now, this morning, if that's something that we're doing. And to stay with what God told you last, and feel free absolutely to seek him afresh in prayer for his wisdom and direction in the situation. But don't make a move until you have that direction. And how many of us, and we don't want to raise hands, but again, this is not foreign territory for us, where something happens and then boom, we just start to make a whole series of decisions, major decisions, without it even entering into our mind. I need to stop and ask God how he sees this and what he wants me to do here.
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God is omniscient, meaning He is all-knowing. He knows you better than you do, and He still loves you. Talk to Him, and He will surely respond.

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The Lord allows impossible situations in life, hoping that you would turn to Him when all else fails. He wants to prove to you that He is real. Put your life into His hands and find

When you were little, maybe you thought like some of us did, if you close your eyes, they can't see you. Remember thinking that way? You can't see me, I'm hiding. And your mom would go, okay, I'll count to 10. Okay. And you stand there and you think, well, my eyes are closed, so she can't see me. That's how a lot of people are treating God today. I don't even look at him. I don't even believe in God. Therefore, he can't see me. Can't find me. You know, that's cute when you're 3, but that's embarrassing when you're 21.

Welcome to Apply Within, a verse-by-verse study of the Word of God with Pastor Bob Davis of North Country Chapel. We invite you to join with us as we, by the power of God's Holy Spirit, apply His Word within our own hearts as we study line upon line, precept upon precept, verse-by-verse through the Bible. Our study of the book of Hosea continues in chapter 7 as God is listing off some of the reasons for His judgment of Ephraim. Here's Pastor.

0: So he's giving this message to the land of Israel. Now, this message is a message telling them judgment will happen, not if you'll turn around now, it'll be held back. No, it's too late for you to turn around. You've been given every chance that you're going to be given. Judgment will happen to you. So let's start in chapter 7, verse 1. When I would have healed Israel, then the iniquity of Ephraim was discovered, and the wickedness of Samaria. For they commit falsehood, and the thief comes in, and the troop of robbers spoils without or outside. Samaria is mentioned here, and the reason Samaria would be mentioned is, those of you that remember reading through 1 and 2 Kings, if you've read through them recently, of course it's fresh in your mind, read through them when you get some time. It helps you to understand, because Hosea is living at that time, and helps you to understand what he's talking about. But Samaria is mentioned because it is basically the capital. The city of Samaria is the capital of the northern kingdom. The capital of the southern kingdom would be Jerusalem, which is God's chosen city. But the capital of the north there, they kind of settled on down to Samaria, and that became their capital. And you remember Jezebel and King Ahab, and you remember that. They built a beautiful palace there, and that's where the kings would stay, the capital in Samaria. And so God says, when I would have healed you. Now, do you hear that? I want to heal you. I have wanted to heal you for a long time. I've really wanted to work with you. All you had to do was just trust me, listen to me. But you wouldn't do that. Remember, he said earlier, you ignored my word. You rejected my word. You wanted to have nothing to do with it. So when I would have healed you, then the sin of Ephraim was discovered, and the wickedness of Samaria, being the capital of the area, for they commit falsehood. And the thief comes in, and the troop of robbers spoil without. What he says is, I wanted to heal you. I've been wanting to have mercy and show you mercy and grace, and I've given you call after call to come back, come home, turn around. But you wouldn't do that. And the sins that were once hidden, he says, were now uncovered. What does that mean? First of all, you and I know God sees what we're doing, even in secret. So if you want to put this first verse in American, you'd say this. God wanted to heal them because they were in big trouble. They wouldn't repent of their sin. Their sins were being done secretly so that nobody would know what they were doing. But as God gave them time to repent, slowly their sins came out in the open and they were flaunting them. And God says, the sin of Ephraim, or the iniquity of Ephraim, was discovered. And it was also filled with lying and robbery. Have you been watching the news lately? These big corporations are now telling us they have been lying about the books, and on the books, and in the books. It was a secret for a while, but now it's discovered. And I think it's interesting that now many major corporations are going, well, we think we might have been doing the same thing. Of course, we're not bad, now don't get me wrong, but we might have to lay off 20, 30, 40,000 people too, because we really don't have the money. We just wanted you to think that so our stocks wouldn't drop. God says he will judge his chosen people. Israel, because of what they're doing, he will judge them. He says, they consider not in their hearts that I remember all their wickedness. How much of their sins, how much of their wickedness does God recall? He has total recall. He remembers every bit of it. Nothing right now, just like then, nothing's getting past him, guys, nothing. We can justify, we can explain it away, we can say it's all right, we can say, that's just, those are your morals, these are mine, but everybody, nothing gets past him, he remembers every bit of it. He says, they don't even think about that, they don't consider in their hearts that I remember all their wickedness. Now, their own doings have beset them about, and they are before my face. They don't even think about me. They just do what they want to do, giving God no thought at all. And he says, I have taken note. I remember all their sins, all. And they have moved even further from me. And even though they moved further from me, I still take note. And I'm about to judge. When you were little, maybe you thought like some of us did. When you were really little, you thought if you close your eyes, they can't see you. Remember thinking that way? You can't see me, I'm hiding. And your mom would go, okay, I'll count to 10. Okay. And you stand there and you think, well, my eyes are closed, so she can't see me. That's how a lot of people are treating God today. I don't even look at him. I don't even believe in God. Therefore, he can't see me. My eyes are closed now. You can't see me. Can't find me. You know, that's cute when you're 3, but that's embarrassing when you're 21. You got a kid that's 21 that still thinks that. You're going, I hope she grows up. I hope. You're thinking, I'm a little embarrassed here. And God, that's what he's saying. They don't consider in their hearts. They're not even thinking well. And I'm going to judge. I'm about to judge. They make the king glad with their wickedness and the princes with their lies. Their leadership is no different than they are. You see, the leadership, the kings and the princes, all the leaders are acting just like the people. And so you could take a look around in Israel if the people are having affairs and, of course, murdering the people so that they don't talk. I mean, you'd expect Israel's Congress to do it. If the common people are doing it too, the leadership is no better. And you know, not only are they no better, but they're proud of the things that they're doing. They boast. I'm amazed at some of these men and these women, the things they're doing in their personal lives. And then they have the gall to run for office again, and then somebody votes for them. And you would think nobody would let that woman back in there after what she's done, but there she is. Nobody would let that guy, nobody would vote for him after what we've just found out what he did. Sure, are you kidding? He gets a second term in office, another 4 years. They're proud of the things that they're doing. Verse 4 says, they are all adulterers. You can underline all. As an oven heated by the baker, who ceaseth from rising after he hath kneaded the dough until it be leavened. A nation of adulterers. Israel, northern Israel, a nation of adulterers. I ask you, does it sound familiar? Does that statement, a nation of adulterers, sound familiar to you? I hate to say it, America, but it does, doesn't it? It is becoming so commonplace throughout all sections of our society. Are we in trouble? We're that close to judgment, is what God is saying. And the analogy that he uses is of a baker. Of course, they would cook over, they didn't have the fancy ovens that we do, but they certainly were, did have ovens going, and they would keep the fires going, and the fires would remain going usually 24 hours a day. They would heat them up hotter or let them cool overnight. You'll see that in a moment. But so, see, they've got the oven going, the baker gets the oven, gets it up to where he wants it to go, and he turns around and he lets it heat up while he kneads the dough and while he's letting the dough rise. And the leaven, of course, permeates through the dough. The heat there in the kitchen or in the area where he's working, the leaven begins to permeate the dough and starts to rot the bread, so to speak, and it starts to rise. Leaven, we've talked about leaven, remember? Leaven represents sin or evil spiritually. Well, it's getting hotter and it's hotter. The oven's being prepared and slowly the sin is permeating through, and slowly trouble is coming. It happened over years and years and years there in the northern nation of Israel. The same thing goes on here. You see it kind of like a frog in that water. If you turn the heat on, the water slowly gets hot. The frog doesn't know it's boiling and it will die. Slowly, as the baker is getting the bread ready and as the bread rises, the oven is heated, it's prepared to burn, so to speak. In the days, verse 5, the days of our king, the princes have made him sick with bottles of wine. He stretched out his hand with scorners. The king has a drinking problem. Now, those of you that are in Christian leadership, Or you think you want to be in Christian leadership, you'll notice that an elder, the overseer, the pastor, must not be given to wine, meaning that person needs to stay away from it. Why? Because alcohol changes the way you think. It changes the way you feel. It just changes a lot about you. And so basically, you don't want to be trying to work your job while the alcohol is affecting you, right? I mean, you don't want to work with heavy equipment. I mean, you don't want to drive and drink. You're surprised at that. You didn't know that was true, but it is. You don't want to do that because alcohol doesn't work like you think it works. It makes you an idiot. I know. I've seen a lot of guys and girls work with it, and they do dumb things. They slobber, they fall, and they step on each other's tongues, and it's, you know, you think this isn't good. The king has an alcohol problem, and he's easily fooled because of it. You'll find in the scripture that in Proverbs, that book of wisdom we have, that wine is a mocker and strong drink is raging, and whosoever is deceived thereby is not wise. If I want to be wise, if you want to be wise, we want to stay away from alcohol. You say, are you saying that a Christian can't have a drink? I'm saying the Bible says wine is a mocker and strong drink is raging, and whoever is tricked by it is a fool. That's what the Bible says. You take from that what you think it means. During this time, many of those kings were fooled, were tricked. You remember, we're talking about the Northern Kingdom. How many good kings did the Northern Kingdom have? Out of the, what, almost 19 they had? How many good kings did they have? None. You remember that. But many of them were assassinated during that. Remember? Remember your studies of the book of 1 and 2 Kings? Many of them were assassinated. They were fooled. They were tricked. They had some problems. Verse 6. They have made ready their heart like an oven. Whilst they lie in wait, their baker sleepeth all the night. In the morning, it burneth as a flaming fire. You say, that doesn't make sense. Well, think about what we know about it again. Remember, the ovens continue to go. Even when you and I, if we're working in the kitchen and it's time for bed, we make sure that the fire remains all through the night. Because when you get up and you're going to need to cook, you can't just go find fire anywhere. And so normally those ovens would go all through the night. Nowadays, we use gas or we use electric and we can flip it on and off. But there are times when they'll keep those going through the night so that when they get up, they're ready to make their meals and don't have to go try to find wood, get a fire started and all that stuff. So he sees this. While the baker sleeps, the fire continues in the oven. You know what? Just say that in context with what we're talking about. The schemes of the wicked continue on even when they're at rest. You see, there's always this little fire that's burning. It continues on. It's never at rest. In the morning, when the time comes for action, the fire's there, ready to go. You can throw wood on it, and now you got a blaze again. The schemes that they come up with, there's a time for action. And of course, they were good at it, and many of the kings were assassinated because these people had these little fires going in their own hearts, got these schemes and plans. They're destroying. They are all hot as an oven. And they've devoured their judges, and all their kings are fallen. There is none among them that calleth unto me. See, the kings of the north were evil kings, the leadership. Some were assassinated, but all were bad. Not one of them called upon the name of the Lord. Not one of them chose to turn to the Lord. And the Bible told us that the people were just like the leadership, or the leadership was just like the people. These people living in sin, outright open, completely against God's word. And they wouldn't do it if there were just two or three of them. They'd be ashamed and they would hide it. But it's becoming so commonplace that the entire nation is accepting it. It's all out in the open. They even have parades over the different things. There it is. The fires continue to burn. Just write this down in the back of your heart or mind. You see, judgment is coming because this stuff continues to burn. Judgment is coming unless the nation itself humbles itself, bows down and repents. As a nation, and the northern Israel people, the nation, refused to do that. So none of them called upon the Lord. None would turn to him. Ephraim, verse 8, He hath mixed himself among the people. Ephraim is a cake not turned. Well, they've mixed themselves among the people. What that means is foreign policy, basically. See, the Northern Kingdom had a messed up foreign policy. Their foreign policy was supposed to be according to the word of God. God said, don't mix with the nations that are around you. But they did, didn't they? That's what he's saying. Ephraim has mixed himself among the people. You're going to find that they've gone to Assyria for help and to Egypt for help. Not only that, but they were doing their own thing instead of what God wanted them to do. And there, so Ephraim, the northern kingdom, was like a cake. He says, let me use his language, not turned. And so I'm not a cook, but I think I can see what he's talking about. And the cake here, kind of like you and I would call a pancake. That's basically the idea of this cake he's talking about. It's a little thing that they would make for breakfast or for lunches sometimes, like a pancake. And you would pour it on this grill or on this heated surface. And of course, you know, I'm not a cook, but I've watched others. I watched my mama one time or two. When they make pancakes, they check to see. Once it's about ready, what do? They flip it over. Well, what would happen if you didn't flip it over? That's easy. Even I, not a cook, know that. The bottom would burn. The top would remain raw. What would you do with it if the bottom's completely destroyed and the top's still raw? What would you do with it? Throw it out, wouldn't you? Destroy it. Get rid of it. What do you think's going to happen to Israel? Throw it out. Would you? Destroy it. What's God going to do to Israel? Throw it out. He's going to destroy it. Discard is what he says. Strangers, verse 9, have devoured his strength. He knoweth it not. His gray hairs are here and there upon him, and he doesn't know it. Yeah. We all can name that tune. Well, not all of us, but like three of us. All the rest of you are under 50, so you don't know. The gradual effects of sin. And the pride of Israel testifies to his faith. As they do not return to the Lord their God, nor seek him for all this. Even in their weakened condition, they don't know what's going on, and they don't repent. Even in their weakened condition. Now that should be a lesson for us as individuals, lesson for us as a nation as well. You know, every American knows we're in a weakened condition. Every American knows it. We talk about it. It's in the news every day. We need the help of so-and-so. We need the cooperation of them. We're trying to hold this coalition together. You know, we didn't need that at one time. And you know that as well as I do. What's happening? A little gray hair here, a little gray hair there, a little bit of sin. It slowly permeates. We're weaker than we used to be and getting weaker all the time. What do you think's inevitable? You're finally so weak that someone walks in and takes you with no struggle, with no trouble. But what does God say? They won't repent. They won't return to the Lord. They won't seek him for all of this. So as individuals, we need to pray about that. Verse 11 tells us, Ephraim also is like a silly dove without heart. They call to Egypt. They go to Assyria. Like a defenseless dove, a silly dove. Doves are kind of silly. I was reading that doves will do this. When they've got their young near, a dove will, if humans are around, a dove will get down and pretend like it's wounded to draw you away from their babies. Now that's kind of stupid because once you learn that, you think, all right, there's a dove that's acting like it's wounded. You can get really close to them, so they're putting their own life in jeopardy. And you know now there are babies around here somewhere. We can kill this stupid one and go get the puppies. And so doves are silly, and scientists say, well, they're not real intelligent. And that's what God says. Israel's acting just like that. They're silly, without heart. And what they do is they call to Egypt and they call to Assyria. They're defenseless like that dove is. And instead of turning to God for defense, they turn to Egypt and to Assyria for defense. They're going to be sorry. When they shall go, verse 12, I will spread my net upon them. I will bring them down as the fowls of the heaven. I will chastise them as their congregation is heard. Because they've forgotten God, he's going to have them caught in a net that he's going to lay for them, a trap that he will set. They will be destroyed because they have rejected the Lord. Woe unto them, verse 13, for they have fled from me. Destruction unto them because they have transgressed against me. Though I have redeemed them, yet they have spoken lies against me. Even though God continued to save them, to deliver them, to protect them, to love them, to redeem them, they still refused to turn to God. And they looked to their enemies for help, Egypt and Assyria. They spoke lies against God. This is what they said. Yeah, we belong to God, but God won't help us. We need your help. We need your arms. You help us, Egypt. You help us, Assyria, because the other enemy's coming from over the east there. We need help. Yeah, well, what happened to your God? Well, you know, God can't do this. They lied about God. He says, verse 14, they have not cried to me with their heart. When they howled upon their beds, they did cry on their beds, but not to me. They assembled themselves for corn and wine, and they rebel against me. There was a famine that was going on. They were experiencing that. That was God's judgment. That famine was designed by the Lord to cause them to cry out to him, to turn back to him, to say, we're sorry, let up, uncle, uncle. But they wouldn't do it. They went to their enemies, not to the Lord, and they loved their enemies instead, is what he says. Though I have bound and strengthened their arms, yet do they imagine mischief against me. I like verse 15. He gave them the strength to fight against their enemies for all the years that they existed. When they won those battles, they forgot who allowed them to win. They forgot who gave them the strength militarily to defeat their enemies. God says, I have bound and strengthened their arms. Yet do they imagine mischief against me? I'm the one that has fought their battles and allowed them to win it. They return, but not to the Most High. They are like a deceitful bow. Their princes shall fall by the sword for the rage of their tongue. This shall be their derision in the land of Egypt. And all he's saying there is, they're deceitful, or they're like a deceitful bow. Many of you probably don't shoot with bow and arrows, but if you ever do, and you take that bow and you pull it back and the string breaks, you think, man, you could hurt yourself if it breaks the wrong way or if something goes wrong with that bow. If the bow's not functioning correctly, you're going to have a mess on your hands and you're not going to get anything accomplished. He says, that's what I've got with Israel. They're a mess. Their leaders will be destroyed. They will become a joke, the Bible says, to their enemies. And once again, to Egypt. Egypt was, the plagues just about destroyed that place. Remember, the armies of Egypt were destroyed. Remember that? And now Egypt turns around and is going to be laughing at them, mocking them. I hope we don't see the day when the enemies are able to walk into this nation and mock us because we are so weak.
1: 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God bless you.

things in common. We all woke up this morning and each and every one of us was faced with struggles, fights we're facing. And those might be different, but the thing that we have in common is that we all have a God who's fighting for us every minute of every day. He's in your corner tonight.

most important thing God asks believers to do is abide in Him. We abide in Him by spending time in His Word, for without Him, we can do nothing.

0: Here's Mike McIntosh to begin today's CNV program with this observation on the hindrance in your life.
1: Now, maybe there's something in your life that you're trying to do and you feel hindered. You don't know why you can't make it, but you wait on the Lord and he'll renew your strength, the Bible says. And for some reason, if there's a hindrance, the Lord's hand could be in that. You want to be cautious. You don't want to go ahead. If there's one thing after another, Jesus said, he'll open doors that no man can open. He'll close doors that no man can shut. So if you feel hindered in anything, moving out of town, buying a car, changing schools, whatever it is, stop and wait upon the Lord.

0: Thanks for joining us for the Monday edition of Chapter and Verse, where our teacher, Mike McIntosh, will continue our studies in the book of Romans. To accept the lordship of Jesus in all areas of life means that we must share his perspective, values, and priorities. As we grow in faith and the knowledge of God's word, we become more capable and willing to keep the primary commandments, loving God and loving each other. These are some of the truths that form the heart of our study today. Join with me, if you would, and turn in your Bibles to Romans chapter 15 as Mike begins our lesson for today.
1: We're looking at the 15th chapter and the 16th chapter of the book of Romans. As Paul is saying goodbye to his friends, he lists a whole bunch of his friends. And it is very good to have friends. Our Lord, we thank you for your holy scriptures that speak between the lines and even speak in their silence. When we just look at them, they can leap off the page. We thank you that you've given mankind a capacity to hear your word, to look at your word, to study your word, to read it, to memorize it, to sing it, and in all ways it never leaves our soul. We come to a finale with St. Paul's writings to the Roman Church. We pray that his words would have a place in each one of our hearts, and that something here as he's saying goodbye would touch our hearts. In many of our lives, we've said goodbye to somebody and we were never able to see him again, but we know we shall see him. And other times, it's been a sweet goodbye and a sweet parting. It's been a painful goodbye, a painful parting. So we ask, Lord, as you bring these thoughts up to our minds that we didn't even sit down with, that you will use the Holy Spirit and the sword of your word to stir up the souls, the hearts of these men and women that sit before you. May you honor them. Lord, if we're just gathering just for a meeting without you, it's kind of futile on our side. We're asking you to permeate this meeting. We're asking that your presence will be felt. We're asking that you, your personage, would be here in our midst. You, Lord Jesus, said if two or more are gathered in your name, and there's two or more, we're asking that you would be in our very midst, the very heart, the context of the scriptures and of the worship, of the prayers, of the giving that has just taken place. We pray for those on the radio stations throughout the United States and Australia and New Zealand. And we pray for those that are watching on the World Wide Web, those that are on iPods listening right now, and MP3s. We pray that you'll honor them with your presence along with your word in Jesus' name. Amen. Chapter 15, we're at verse 1. We then who are strong... He's bringing accumulation, if you haven't been following us, accumulation of the things that a Christian is supposed to do concerning people that are weak. They're weak in their understanding of the law. They're weak in their understanding of holiness or righteousness. Their understanding of God himself or Jesus. And so he's telling that there are those that are Christians that are committed to it. They shouldn't feel arrogant or proud or condescending, but they should do exactly what he says here. So he finishes off his whole letter to the Romans with this. We then, who are strong, ought to bear with the scruples of the weak and not to please ourselves, because it is so easy to please ourselves. That's the natural thing for the natural man, is to say, what's in it for me? And how far do I have to go to help somebody? No, he says, don't try to please yourselves. Let each of us please his neighbor for his good, leading to edification for his good. A neighbor. You know, there was a young rich ruler that came to Jesus one day, and he wanted to know what he could do to inherit eternal life. That's a dangerous combination. Young, rich, ruler. And he wanted to know about eternal life. When Jesus told him, he said, to love your neighbor as yourself, to love your brother. And he said, well, tell me, who is my brother? Well, you know the story that the young man went away very sorrowful. He had many riches. But really, the underlying thought there is that if you can find a person who doesn't know who his neighbor is or who his brother is, you can find a person who doesn't know God. Because if you know God, you're always looking for how you can make life a little bit easier for other people. So let each of us please his neighbor. Back in the 80s, there was a tragic period of killing of San Diego police officers. Recently, it seems a little bit like that, that there's been so many shootings and sheriffs and police officers that have been shot in the last few months in this year, in the last year in San Diego. But there was a young 24-year-old officer that was shot. And he was shot right in the middle of the forehead as he was chasing a man in southeast San Diego. And the man turned around, pulled a gun out, and at 5 feet shot him right in the head. And Jerry Hartless was his name, 24 years old. Just had gotten off of his field training and was an authentic rookie. And it was very, very tragic. And I was asked to be there for the family. And the chief of police, Bill Collender, asked me if I would help with the notice to the wife and help him with other things concerning it. And it was a great honor to do so, but I learned a lot. I could learn what the police officers were thinking just by how they were moving or how they had their heads down or sort of staring off into the distance. Sometimes there'd be 2-3 dozen police officers lined up in the hallway outside the intensive care unit. And one day I happened to be there and the families didn't get along too well between Jerry's family and Sean D's family. And those families had some issues and there was always some tension and arguing going on. And it was kind of sad to watch, but it was because of this pressure. Is this young man going to live? Is he going to die? One day in the afternoon, I was standing outside the intensive care unit and I was with a police officer who was guarding the door who could go in. And every 4 or 5 minutes, a police officer would come down the hall, talk to the officer, ask how it's going. Some of them knew him, some of them didn't. Sometimes there'd be 4 or 5 at a time. And at this one particular period, it was very quiet. And he looked at me and said, "Could I talk to you?" I said, "Well, of course." He said, "This brings up bad memories." And I said, "Well, I'm really sorry that it is." He had a good friend that was on duty right here in this community. He was in Linda Vista. And he was coming out of the locker room down on Marino at the substation, and he heard a call, a man with a gun, a neighbor dispute. And he knew that his friend was tired and was just a few minutes from finishing. He got on the radio and said, "I'll finish this for you." And he went up there and he finished it. He went up and investigated, but a man, the neighbor, had been disputing. And when the police officers arrived, he shot him with his high-powered rifle. And sometimes people feel sad. They feel guilty. There's a term called survivor's guilt, that you have survived and somebody else died. I have a friend that was climbing Mount Hood in Oregon, and there was a whole group of them that were tied to one another, and everybody went into this crevasse. A crevasse is deeper than a crevice. And they went into the crevasse that was open that they didn't see, and the ice slid them down there, and everybody went over, and he was the last one hanging on the side of the going in next. And then the guys behind were pulling him. Survivor's guilt. Some of you have that. You've survived and somebody else died. One of the wonderful messages that Jesus has, Buddha didn't really have it. Taoism doesn't have it. Most of the religions of the world don't have it. Love your neighbor as yourself. Loving your neighbor. Your neighbor can be a thorn in your flesh, maybe literally if he's growing cactus or cacti and they're growing over your fence. You might not like them. They borrow tools from you and they never bring them back. They take your Harley out on weekends when you want to ride it. Whatever. But to love your neighbor is a central core issue of knowing Jesus and being a Christian person. Because in 1 John it says that if you love your neighbor, then God dwells in you and you dwell in God. See, it's very unusual that people love their neighbors. So if you're having disputes with your neighbors, just go to the Lord and say, would you take them out for me, Lord? I want to be a good Christian. And he will. He'll take them out with his love and not our kindness or goodness. Let each of us please his neighbor for his good, leading to edification. For even Christ did not please himself. For as it is written, the reproaches of those who reproached you fell on me. For whatever things were written, now would you please put stars, yellow marker, red marker, pink marker, polka dot marker, just circle this verse. This is a hidden verse that is more than just a golden nugget laying on top of the surface. This is a truth that will help you the rest of your life. It's really an important statement. For whatever things were written before were written for our learning, that we, through the patience and comfort of the Scripture, might have hope. Anything that was written before this first century, God allowed it to be written for a purpose. So now when you look at the Bible, don't look at it as an old stodgy book or boring thing to read. There's a purpose to it. All the stories of the Old Testament are all there so that you can have hope. In any given situation, you will find someone that is in that same situation and you can identify with them. Whatever things were written, now I'd like to tell you, things weren't always written. Before things were written, there was what is known as oral tradition. An oral tradition was the passing down of truth, and that is why another thing that the Bible has that other religions don't have or doesn't have is genealogies. Family to family to family to family to family to family, kings to kings to kings. Our board of directors this past month have been reading 1st and 2nd Chronicles, and then at our board meeting on Friday, we discussed what we all read. And one of the key things we all enjoyed was this king, this king, this king. This one did well. This one died and was bad. This one didn't find approval from God. On and on and on. So to know that it was taken from oral tradition and then immediately put down is very important. And the reason it was put down is so that anyone that gives their life to the Lord will have hope. Does that make sense to you? All right, so circle it. Some of you are not circling. Be a buzzard and circle. Whatever things were written before were written for our learning, not to bug us, that we, through the patience and comfort of the Scripture, we might have hope. Now may the God of patience and comfort grant you to be like-minded toward one another according to Christ Jesus. Now this is very true, isn't it? It's going to take God to help us like some people that we don't like. And you shouldn't be afraid to call upon God. And he already knows what you think about your neighbor or your friend or your brother. Speak it out. Don't be a hypocrite. Get it out and let God change you that you can love where you think you can't love. Now may the God of patience and comfort grant you to be like-minded toward one another according to Christ Jesus, that you may with one mind and one mouth glorify the God and Father of our Lord Jesus Christ. So, helping the weak and supporting them and strengthening them and being patient with them and comforting them is a work that God would do through you. There's a purpose for you and your life. And this little salutation here that he's finishing with is for you to have hope that God will help you in any situation of your family, your friendships, your real neighbors that live on the other side of the fence, maybe like Tool Time Tim, you've never seen their faces, you've only seen the hat and the eyes looking over the fence, but ultimately God can help you with anyone. So if you're joining the military, some of you young men, and you get captured, you have hope. 2 years ago, Philip and I were in Vietnam, and we went into the Hanoi Hilton. There was two. There was one, a hotel, the Hilton Hanoi, and then there's Hanoi Hilton, which was the torture chambers of the Viet Cong. And we saw where senators and admirals that are now senators, John McCain, for instance, where they were tortured, and they show you where it was just horrible. And he looked one day in his cell. He had his jet was hit. He parachuted into Hanoi, into a lake, broke his arms, his shoulders, just ruined his body. They didn't give him perfect treatment. He's in agony and pain, no aspirins, no medicine. And he's in this place with no hope. And he sees a little wire. And it's just a thin wire wiggling through like a little hole that a mouse would run through. And he pulled on that wire, and somebody pulled back. And he realized there was somebody in the next cell. That gave him hope. And then they gave him a little note. And the note was a code of the alphabet. And so many were letters. And all throughout the Hanoi Hilton, these men that were all broken up, prisoners, they were tortured way beyond waterboarding, to say the least. They were horribly tortured. They had hope because all messages, almost all for the 7 years or 8 years, some of them were there, were Bible scriptures. Did you know that? God was in those prison cells with them. And because there was another human being that was alive, they could communicate with one another. And memorizing the Bible without having a Bible took all these different people to have scriptures that they remembered, and then they would tap them to each other and pass them on to somebody else. The Word of God is a lasting, eternal hope. Heaven and earth, Jesus said, will pass away, but my word shall endure for a night. No? Oh, no, no, I didn't say it. My word shall endure for about a week. No, no, no. My word shall endure forever. Never fades away once it gets inside of us. Therefore, because of this, whenever there's a therefore, you look up to the wherefore. So verse 1 down to 7 is the wherefore. Therefore, receive one another, just as Christ also received us, to the glory of God. Otherwise, be friendly to everyone. Now I say that Jesus Christ has become a servant to the circumcision for the truth of God, to confirm the promises made to the fathers. A servant to the circumcision, meaning to the Jewish community. And that the Gentiles might glorify God for his mercy, as it is written, for this reason I'll confess to you among the Gentiles and sing to your name, which you all were just doing. Again he says, rejoice, O Gentiles, with his people. So from the beginning, God had evangelism and world missions in mind. That not only the Jews were welcome to come to heaven, but so were you and I, the Gentile community. Rejoice, O Gentiles, with his people. And again, praise the Lord, all you Gentiles. Laud him, all you peoples. And again, Isaiah says, there shall be a root of Jesse, and he who shall rise to reign over the Gentiles, in him the Gentiles shall have hope. And that, of course, is Jesus. Now may the God of hope fill you with all joy and peace in believing, that you may abound in hope by the power of the Holy Spirit. Now I myself am confident concerning you, my brethren, that you are full of goodness, filled with all knowledge, able also to admonish one another. Nevertheless, brethren, I have written more boldly to you on some points, as reminding you because of the grace given to me by God, that I might be a minister of Jesus Christ to the Gentiles, ministering the gospel of God. Again, we see that God saw that the Gentiles should be part of salvation. That the offering of the Gentiles might be acceptable, sanctified, set apart by the Holy Spirit. Therefore, I have reason to glory in Christ Jesus in the things which pertain to God. For I will not dare to speak of any of those things which Christ has not accomplished through me in word and deed, to make the Gentiles obedient in mighty signs and wonders by the power of the Spirit of God, so that from Jerusalem and round about to Illyricum, I have fully preached the gospel of Christ. Mighty signs and wonders. There was a city in Mexico that we had gone to, and they had asked us, the pastors had asked if we could bring the Festival de Vida outreach to their city. Now, there are 5,000 Christians in this city. It's a very large city, but only 5,000 Christians. So when we arrived and we got together, the pastors had picked out arenas and amphitheaters of where we should go. So we went and we looked, and that didn't look quite right. We went to a bull ring or two, and you know, it would have held the 5,000 Christians, but it was dirt, there's blood from the bulls, and it just felt uncomfortable. So I said, is there any other place? And they said, well, yeah, but it's way too big. It's a stadium that was built for the 1984 Olympics. I said, really? Let's see that. I forget if it was 84. So we go in, here's this huge stadium with a soccer field and a track around it. And when the Olympics were in Mexico City, maybe that was 69, they built in this city, about an hour's drive, where some of the events would be, one of them being soccer. I got a hold of Juan Domingo, who always translated for me and spearheaded things. The guy started so many churches in Mexico. He went to our school of evangelism, amazing friend. We would always run. We'd either run around a track or we'd run the length back and forth of the field and pray as we're jogging. So we saw this huge stadium and we thought this would be a miracle of God if it were possible. So we chose that stadium. The church people were really kind of nervous. But since they weren't paying about it, they didn't need to be nervous. You were paying for it. You didn't know it then. But so we get this stadium and the weather was beautiful, and then the Catholic Church diocese started telling Catholics that they'd go to hell, they'd lose their salvation if they went to the Festival de Vida. Well, all of a sudden, we're being interviewed on television and radio stations, you know, the top stuff, and our names are popping up, there's commercials on television, there's posters all over town, billboards, and so the Festival de Vida was gaining more momentum than we thought. So for whatever reason, to stop us or hinder us, the diocese rented the bull ring that we turned down. And they went out and rented carnival machines, knowing that we had things for children and Ferris wheels and merry-go-rounds and whatever, and made balloons for them and gave food to the hungry and clothes to the poor, and did our regular thing for the festival and then the evening event. When we got there, ultimately in the three nights, we had 50-some thousand people in the stadium. It was just great to turn to the left, turn to the right, and see all of the whole place filled. It was amazing.
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